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7: 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I'm Juana Summers.
8: And I'm Sasha Pfeiffer. Some of the jobs we take in our 20s turn out to be learning experiences, like when a gentle, fresh-faced young man named Elliot lands a gig as an assistant to the celebrity pop artist Erica Tracy, and Erica quickly puts Elliot to work.
9: Your relationship with your employer was primarily sexual in nature?
10: You're a sexual astronaut, just exploring the outer limits of experience.
8: Erica, played by Olivia Wilde, keeps Elliot as her sexual muse. Elliot is played by Cooper Hoffman. The two of them have a dominant-submissive relationship, with Elliot as the sub, and he is into it. That's the premise of the new comedy from filmmaker Greg Araki called I Want Your Sex.
11: My one-liner is a sex-positive love letter to Gen Z.
8: Greg Araki is known for making films about young people exploring their sexuality, and his movies are often quite explicit. This one is very much so. It's also his first movie in 12 years. And when I spoke with him and actor Cooper Hoffman, he said this film is largely a reaction to all the media coverage about why Gen Z seems to be having less sex than previous generations.
11: Like Erica Tracy, my work is, you know, based on sex, sexuality, it's provocative. A lot of the things that Erica says in the movie are actually quotations of things.

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5: 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I'm Rima Jerez for Sundance, Growing Pains in a New Location. 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
7: This is All Things Considered from NPR News. I'm Juana Summers.
8: And I'm Sasha Pfeiffer. It seems like just about every country these days is obsessed with manufacturing. In wealthy countries, it's supposed to create better jobs. For developing countries, it's supposed to be a path up the economic ladder. Jeff Guo from our Planet Money podcast followed that thought to a manufacturing powerhouse in a very unlikely place.
9: You know the legend of El Dorado, the hidden city of gold in South America? Well, recently, Planet Money producer Luis Gallo and I went to visit a kind of modern-day El Dorado in the middle of the Amazon rainforest. To catch a glimpse of it, we walked along a dark jungle path up to an observation tower. At the top, we could see the rainforest stretching all the way to the horizon in nearly every direction, except...
10: I hear it. I hear buses.
9: Yeah. Just to the south.
10: Through those streets.
9: There was this bright line running through the jungle.
11: So on one side, we have the vast Amazon forest.
10: And then on the other side, it's a bustling metropolis.
9: We were looking at the city of Manaus in Brazil. Manaus is a manufacturing juggernaut, filled with giant factories from the likes of LG and Samsung and BMW and Honda. Nearly every TV that is sold in Brazil, every microwave, every motorcycle, is built right here in the middle of the jungle, thousands of miles from where most Brazilians live, where for several months of the year, the highways are practically impassable. All this is the result of a decades-long experiment to kickstart economic development. This area is called the Manaus Free Zone. We met with the government official in charge of the project, Bosco Saraiva.
12: O que aconteceu? A partir dali, do início dos anos 70, foram milhares e milhares de oportunidades.
9: Saraiva told us, since the 1970s, this experiment has brought hundreds of thousands of manufacturing jobs to one of the poorest regions of Brazil. So in that sense, at least, Manaus looks like a huge economic success. But all these factories, they're here for basically one reason, the tax breaks. Every year, the Brazilian government spends about $6 billion subsidizing factories here in the free zone. Without those subsidies,
12: nós perderíamos automaticamente o polo porque seria economicamente inviável.
9: Saraiva says all this manufacturing wouldn't be economically viable. It's pretty expensive to make things in the middle of the rainforest. And everybody knows this. Dennis Menev is the CEO of Bemol, which is the largest department store chain in northern Brazil. He says, yeah, suppliers can get the same stuff made in China for way, way less.
13: It, of course, depends on the product, but I would say generally we're talking about half. No. Yeah. Half?
14: Half, yeah.
13: Is that typical?
14: Well, that's normal, yeah.
9: Manev used to serve as the Secretary of Economic Development for this region. He told us the dream has always been that one day these factories might not need so many subsidies, that they'd figure out a way to be economically competitive. Right now, the U.S. government has similar hopes. It's paying countries billions of dollars to build new microchip factories in America. But one lesson from Manaus is that getting the factories to come, that's the relatively simple part. Figuring out how those factories might one day stand on their own without subsidies, that can take years, even decades, of messy experimentation. Jeff Guo, NPR News.
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17: What constitutes the Gen Alpha melody is therefore that these four notes are the pillars of the melody, which means all other tones revolve around these because they're landing on strong beats or the melodic phrase ends on them.
8: Martin first noticed the pattern while listening to pop songs from around the world. 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Once he plays them back to back, it's hard not to hear. Nobody.

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2: Mostly clear in Quartzsite this evening with a low around 90, sunny and hot tomorrow with a high near 120 and gusts as high as 20 miles per hour. Mostly clear in Parker tonight with a low around 88, sunny and hot tomorrow with a high near 118, and mostly clear in Yuma this evening with a low around 87, sunny and hot tomorrow with a high near 116.
3: From Futuro Media and PRX, it's Latino USA. I'm Maria Hinojosa. Today, we look back at Ricky Martin's legacy, how he paved the path for young Latino artists and queer people.
4: Art has lineage. Queerness has lineage. And Ricky Martin, in my opinion, is an important elder in both of those lineages. Maybe a zaddy elder.
3: And later, Orgullosa returns. After she was wrongfully removed from the United States, Orgullosa now has the chance to return. We look at how this happened and the uncertainty that lies ahead.
5: I will not make a promise I can't keep. Can't make a promise that this won't happen again.
3: All this coming up on Latino USA. Stay with us. No te vayas.
6: Live from NPR News in Washington, I'm Ryland Barton. President Trump praised his administration's war against Iran today and signaled it will likely continue for some time. Trump expressed frustration with negotiations after the countries resumed exchanging fire following a lull in fighting.
7: I'm losing faith in them because they do lie and they do misrepresent. Well, the other day, the five missiles were shot. We knocked them down, but we were in the midst of a negotiation.
6: In a statement, Press Secretary Caroline Levitt says, quote, Iran will continue to pay until they come to the table in what President Trump deems a meaningful way. President Trump says a deal has been reached for Hamas to disarm and Israel to withdraw its forces from Gaza. NPR's Frank Lankford explains hurdles remain.
8: The president said Hamas would totally disarm. They give up their weapons, and as that was concluding, then Israeli forces would begin to pull back from parts of Gaza, now within hours. Hamas officials told NPR Israel would have to withdraw first before it gave up any weapons. Now, this evening, Israeli Minister of National Security Itamar Ben-Gvir, he called the agreement unacceptable. He said Israel must be allowed to continue to target Hamas fighters. Otherwise, Hamas could regroup, prepare to attack Israel again, as it did back in October 7th of 2023.
6: NPR's Frank Lankford reporting. FIFA scrapped a plan to sell stakes of the World Cup to private investors. NPR's Raphael Nam has the story.
9: In a statement, FIFA President Gianni Infantino acknowledged the project had created too many divisions. Under the plan unveiled on Tuesday, FIFA would have created a separate company to handle all commercial operations involving the World Cup and other tournaments. Even more controversially, FIFA said it would also sell stakes to minority investors. But UEFA, which represents European members, threatened to boycott the World Cup, saying soccer should never be for sale. FIFA top advisor Carlos Cordero quit on Friday to protest the plan, while the organization's chief operating officer, Kevin Lamour, sent a statement to the Associated Press also strongly opposing the project. Rafael Nam, NPR News.
6: Officials in Arizona are criticizing a new federal plan for sharing the Colorado River. From member station KJZZ, Alex Hager reports.
10: Arizona's Democratic senators Ruben Gallego and Mark Kelly say the new plan would place an unfair burden on those states. Governor Katie Hobbs called the steepest cuts unacceptable. The State Department of Water Resources says they could devastate Arizona's economy. Officials are pushing the federal government to adopt a counterproposal that would limit those cutbacks by about half for the next 2 years. Arizona, California, and Nevada are volunteering to reduce their take from the river to make the plan work. More details about the exact size of cuts for 2027 and 2028 are expected soon. They're likely to hit cities in the Phoenix area the hardest, and many utilities have robust backup plans to keep taps from going dry. For NPR News, I'm Alex Hager in Phoenix.
6: It's NPR. Health Secretary Robert F. Kennedy Jr. has launched a cooking show he says is all about teaching Americans how to cook healthy, inexpensive meals.
11: Thanks to President Trump, we flipped the food pyramid and put real food back where it belongs, at the center of the American plate.
6: In January, Kennedy unveiled new dietary guidelines, placing fruits, vegetables, proteins, and fats at the top of a new inverted food pyramid and grains at the bottom. Google has removed a tool that let users create AI-generated satellite images. As NPR's Jeff Brumfield reports, many experts feared it could be used to spread misinformation.
12: The tool on Google Earth was removed just a day after it was unveiled. That unveiling caused an outcry among journalists, open source investigators, and human rights activists who use Google Earth to verify events all over the world. Many were horrified by the new tool, which allowed users to generate AI versions of real satellite images with the click of a button. NPR was easily able to generate imagery depicting a U.S. attack on Iran and the flooding of the Capitol building. Neither event happened in real life. The company said it removed the new tool because people were sharing imagery that, quote, appears to violate our policies. It said it's working to develop stronger guardrails. Jeff Brumfield, NPR News.
6: Swaths of sargassum seaweed are blanketing the Caribbean and Gulf of Mexico, suffocating shorelines and snuffing out marine life. The University of South Florida's Optical Oceanography Lab says 27 million metric tons of sargassum have been recorded. It's the first time so much sargassum has been in the Caribbean and Gulf. This is NPR.
13: 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Other contributors include the estate of Joan B. Kroc, whose bequest serves as an enduring investment in the future of public radio and seeks to help NPR be the model for high-quality journalism in the 21st century. This is NPR.
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3: Welcome to Latino USA. I'm Maria Hinojosa. We're going to start our show today with the first episode of a new Futuro Studios podcast. It's called Muy Excited. The host is Maria Garcia, executive editor of Studios. You might remember her from Anything for Selena, the show about Selena Quintanilla's legacy, or from the podcast My Divo, about finding your roots with Mexican icon Juan Gabriel as a guide. This time, Maria Garcia dives into pop culture moments from the present and the past and tells us what they reveal about ourselves. The first episode is about none other than Ricky Martin. So I'm going to pass the mic now to Maria Garcia, who starts by telling us about a specific moment where motherhood and Ricky Martin collided at a Super Bowl party.
14: I want to tell you about a moment earlier this year. I was at my friend Ruby's house. We were gathered to watch the Benito Bowl. Apparently there's some sort of sporting event happening at the same time. But we were sad for Benito Antonio Martinez Ocasio, okay? Well, we weren't exactly sad because all of us adults were standing in a semicircle entranced by the magic of Bad Bunny's performance. That start in the sugarcane fields, all the Latino vendors, the actual wedding. And then we see him, dressed in all white, his voice firm and smooth. It is the one and only Ricky Martin. Singing arguably one of the most political anti-colonial anthems of Bad Bunny's catalog, Lo Que Le Pasó a Hawaii, a cry against statehood for Puerto Rico. I know immediately the potency of the symbolism here. Here is the artist who most represents what some people called the Latin boom in the late 90s. And now, about 2.5 decades later, Ricky Martin stands before us, not performing in English to a white audience for recognition or acceptance. No, he stands before us singing a song of resistance in Spanish. And I stand there acutely aware that I would remember this moment for decades to come. That this was a touchstone moment not only for the long storied arc of Ricky's career, but for the complicated narrative of Latino belonging in the United States. And then my trance is interrupted by the choir of boys behind me. "Who's that?" yells my 11-year-old son and his two best friends. And then all three of his moms turn around and yell, "What do you mean? That's Ricky Martin." And the three preteens say, "Who's Ricky Martin?" And then I realize I have failed my child. He has grown up knowing about Juan Gabriel, Tego Calderon, Selena, Prince, Kate Bush, and so many musical icons who paved a way. But I have done him a disservice by not teaching him about the man who had to live a vida loca so Bad Bunny could do lo que le da la gana. And I'm going to be honest. I have written a lot about this historic moment, but I have very on-brand centered the divas of the moment. J-Lo, Shakira, the OG predecessor, Selena. And I have mentioned Ricky, but I have never gone deep on what he meant. Pero ya, no more. I'm gonna do right by my son, by all of y'all out there who may not know or who may have forgotten just how much this man did for the culture. Because let me tell you, whether you are Latino or queer or just someone who is trying to live more authentically, you have something to glean from Ricky Martin's life and legacy. This man was out here figuring things out on his own, surviving child stardom.
15: I want to talk to you because you are the cutest thing I have seen.
14: Being fetishized by American media.
16: He's been called the Puerto Rican Elvis, and you can understand why.
14: Scrutinized obsessively about his sexuality.
17: And with you, there have been the rumors, that question of talk about your sexual orientation. You must be aware of those rumors.
18: Of course.
14: And ultimately, he stayed true to himself, to his roots, to his integrity. So let's go. This one's for Ricky Martin. Enrique Ricky Martin Morales was born on December 24th, 1971, in San Juan, Puerto Rico. His mother was an accountant, his father a psychologist, and by the early 80s, he stars in commercials for Orange Crush Soda.
19: Orange Crush! ¿Dónde está mi Orange Crush?
14: And for Burger King. In 1984, when Ricky is 12 years old, he joins boy band Menudo. Their fandom was very Beatlemania-esque, with mostly young girls screaming frenetically anytime they were close to the boy band. Menudo was such a cultural phenomenon that the band is seared into people's most formative memories. Here's my friend and La Brega editor, Laura Perez in Puerto Rico, who remembers when Ricky was introduced in the band.
20: I was 3 years old, and I remember vividly not only watching him, but what I felt, how it felt. It was so exciting, and how I thought he was the most beautiful boy.
14: You can see the frenzy when the band, including newly integrated Little Ricky, was a guest on one of Oprah's early TV shows.
15: I want to talk to you because you are the cutest thing I have seen. Knew that you were going to be picked to be in this group. What did you do to go home and celebrate?
21: Well, I first took all my parents to all my family.
15: Yes.
21: And then
15: listen, don't purr back there. We got to hear it. All your family.
14: Ricky's hair is perfectly coiffed with layered strands framing his little face, and he looks doe-eyed, earnest, maybe a little nervous. His English still a bit halting.
21: And then the disco party.
15: You went to a disco party after that.
14: Oh, a disco party. Now, 12-year-old Ricky doesn't just join a boy band when he joins Menudo. He joins a strict, very regimented machine with a strategy on youth. Every member of Menudo was cycled out once they were 16 or 17 when their voices changed or they got facial hair. Many years after Ricky's tenure in Menudo, other band members will say the band was riddled with abuse and untenable pressure. But Ricky has never said anything negative about Menudo on record. In fact, in the late 90s, he tells Rosie O'Donnell, Menudo provided him with preparation.
2: You know, if I had to start all over again, I would do it because I guess I'm where I'm at today because of the discipline that I got being in a band like this.
14: And this is his life until 17 years old, when he inevitably ages out of the boy band. A couple years later, he puts out his first solo record in Spanish, self-titled Ricky Martin. With an Adonis physique, shirtless with only a sleeveless open black vest hanging over his shoulders, and he is swaying those hips, smiling at the crowd. Honey, he is giving hot vampire muse, okay? Like the vampire Lestat would want to spend eternity with this man. Look, there's a lot to say about Ricky Martin's character and his kind heart and his long career, and we're going to get to all of that. But babe, we got to take a moment to just state the obvious. This man is absolutely gorgeous. Con mucho respeto, with love and admiration from my queer heart. Anyway, Ricky's first album is a major success in 1991. It's one of the highest debuts for a Latin artist under Sony. And at this point, he's on a roll. His second album skyrockets to the top of the Latin charts, and he's soon named Top New Latin Artist at the 1993 Billboard Music Awards. He then ventures into acting, does a sitcom role in English.
2: Here, I brought you this. Hope you like it.
14: And then, no big deal, he lands a regular character on General Hospital, one of the biggest soaps in the United States. He plays a singer named Miguel Mores.
2: I just found out a friend of mine has AIDS. The news has saddened me deeply.
14: By the way, Ricky later says he hated going to the General Hospital set. He doesn't feel comfortable. Remember, this is 1994, 1996. Our man is often the only Latino in the room. I imagine it's lonely. So he returns to his love of music, and he releases his third album with a chart topper, Maria. For all of you young ones watching who may think, oh, this is señora music, babe, let me school you a little, okay? First of all, señoras are cool, okay? Second, this song fused together flamenco, salsa, dance, and Afro-Caribbean rhythms. Was there at the time an industry push to use some of these sounds in Latin music? Yes. But I also think our primo, Ricky Martin, was out here evolving the pop song formula. This song is everywhere. Maria also solidified Ricky Martin not just as a beloved Latin American star, but a global pop king in the making. Ricky returns to the studio for his fourth album, Vuelve, which lands him a Grammy nomination. And I'm not talking about a Latin Grammy. This was before the Latin Grammys ever existed. I'm talking mainstream English Grammys. Ricky Martin is set to perform at the award in 1999, actually. He's going to sing The Cup of Life, his FIFA World Cup song, which, by the way, has been hailed as the best World Cup anthem of all time. And he absolutely devours. This is a historic performance. The music industry, including the Grammys themselves, officially recognize this moment as the defining event that ushers

0: Angini Montalvo again to describe what it was like watching this on TV.
1: Like, I remember standing in my living room watching as these, like, estos tambores, like, came down the aisles at the Gringo Grammys. This was before the Latin Grammys, the last year before the Latin Grammys were inaugurated. And, like, people were so excited.
0: So naturally, we get to the era of Ricky Martin you probably remember, when he was living la vida loca and becomes the first Latino to debut a song at number one on the U.S. Billboard 200 chart. He draws the largest crowd in the history of the Today Show up to that point.
2: He's been called the Puerto Rican Elvis, and you can understand why. These crowds are reminiscent of those that gathered when Elvis Presley was the hottest guy on the scene, and probably when the Beatles.
0: Ricky appears on the cover of Time Magazine and Rolling Stone and also New York Magazine, Interview Magazine, People, Teen People, and Entertainment Magazine. And Ricky Mania is real. Here he is on the Rosie O'Donnell Show the day his English album releases.
3: I've recorded in many languages, but come on, English is so important.
4: 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America is in love with you.
3: All right. All right.
0: But let's get something clear. Even at the height of English Ricky Mania, he is adamant he'll never abandon Spanish. Here's Ricky with Jay Leno.
3: I will not stop singing in Spanish. It's my mother tongue.
0: Pero now that he is considered a pop star in the United States, well, American journalists start prying into some rumors about Ricky.
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9: A new State Department report blames Cuba for fomenting an anti-American left. Meanwhile, the GOP is pushing the C word hard.
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6: It's Latino USA. I'm Maria Hinojosa. Before the break, we played you part of the first episode of our new Futuro Studios podcast with iHeartRadio. It's called Muy Excited with Maria Garcia. And now Maria, mi tocaya, wraps up her exploration of Ricky Martin's evolution.
0: It is the year 2000, and Ricky Martin releases his second English album, Sound Loaded, with a hit lead single, She Bangs. We need a moment to talk about this video. The premise is hot, horny underwater club, and it starts with some really fine octopus men. No, literally, half-naked men with CGI octopus tentacles. Most everyone in the video is half-naked, actually. Kind of twerking. At one point, Ricky is laying down with his shirt open, with various hands rubbing his body, his blue jeans unbuttoned, and he's making all kinds of faces. And you know, it's very clear that Ricky is treated by U.S. media as a sort of hot Latin lover trope. But you know, when I see She Bangs, I don't see a Latino artist necessarily pandering to a trope. I think that would be a lazy take. Is there maybe some artistic engineering around his image? Like, does his team maybe play up his strengths, i.e. he's beautiful and sexy and an amazing dancer and creating this really exciting fusion music? Yes. Does U.S. media then take all this and play into a trope? Also, yes. Billboard magazine called him a

0: hot tamale, which tamales are Mexican. And also, the singular of tamales is tamal, a grammatical hill I will die on, a personal pet peeve of mine. But anyway, grammatically incorrect cliches aside, the coverage around Ricky feels charged at this time. In most notably, a now infamous interview, also from 2000.
1: And with you, there have been the rumors, that question or talk about your sexual orientation. You must be aware of these rumors.
2: Of course.
0: When Barbara Walters tries to make him come out.
1: You know, you could stop these rumors. You could say, as many artists have, yes, I am gay. Or you could say, no, I'm not. Or you could leave it as you are, ambiguous. I don't want to put you in the spot, but I get it. But it's in your power to do
2: so
1: it. And I'm bringing it up, Ricky, because you know that this is being said.
2: And
1: you're even being named.
2: For giving me the opportunity to express the rumors. But Barbara, for some reason, I just don't feel like it.
0: I love that answer. I just don't feel like it. That should be enough. And it feels like it was an answer that was ahead of its time. Why would he come out on her terms in an ambush moment? You know, now coming out is kind of antiquated in some circles. Thank goodness a lot of queer people nowadays don't need to come out because, well, they were never in, never living in a heteronormative straight reality. But babe, in 2000, the entire public world was a heteronormative straight reality. And coming out was a big deal. It was risky and could hurt your livelihood. Not to mention the emotional scarring of someone trying to force you on national television to come out. Ricky wrote this in his memoir, quote, "It was a topic I constantly struggled with, one that caused me a lot of pain and anxiety. And every time someone wrote in an article that I was a homosexual, or each time this was asked of me in an interview, and not very subtly, it pushed me further away from my truth. The rumors and questions only increased my insecurity and my self-rejection. They reminded me of all the reasons why I was uncomfortable in my own skin. At times, I felt I hated myself because it was always presented under such a negative lens. As something scandalous and bad, it reinforced my desire to deny." Oh, Ricky, we love you. Coming off of Ricky Mania and his massive success in the U.S., Ricky releases a couple more albums, one in Spanish, another in English. In 2008, he becomes a dad, welcoming two baby boys. He talks about loving being a dad. And it really suits him because there's always been something really tender and caring about Ricky. We really see this in 2010. Inspired by his children and the legacy he wants to leave for them, he comes out through a statement on his website. Let me read you some excerpts. Quote, "To keep living as I did up until today would be to indirectly diminish the glow that my kids were born with. Enough is enough. This has to change. This was not supposed to happen 5 or 10 years ago. It's supposed to happen now. I am proud to say that I am a fortunate homosexual man. I'm very blessed to be who I am. I am blessed to be who I am." Wow. You are, Ricky. We all are. What a pioneer. The next year, in 2011, Ricky releases Música Alma Sexo, which is a critical hit. A few years later, he stars as a coach on The Voice Australia. He releases another album in 2015, which wins a Grammy for Best Latin Pop Album. He gets married, then divorced, does some acting. And in 2019, when Puerto Rico's governor was exposed for homophobic text messages, including about Ricky himself, Ricky Martin flew home and was one of a few cultural figures who joined hundreds of thousands of protesters, forcing the governor to resign. Here he is protesting in a clip from Bloomberg News. I want to contrast this moment in 2019 when he's protesting with a point he makes in his memoir. He writes, quote, "I think that one of the reasons why I found it so hard to accept myself was because in my profession, I have often been considered to be a Latin idol, a pop star, and for some, a sex symbol. I don't know if it has to do with the fact that I'm Latin or it has to do with the global image of the, quote, Latin lover, but I always had the feeling that certain things were expected of me, among which was the fact that I was supposed to seduce and allow myself to be seduced by women. Maybe if there had been another artist, another Latin idol who had come before me, I might have been less afraid." End quote. I bring up this quote because the so-called Latin boom was both a touchstone for Latinos, but also harmful. I believe that the way Ricky Martin was framed prevented him from being the full dimensional person he is. And he had to write the script on his own. How to come out, and to come out with a message of self-love and celebration. How to come back to singing in Spanish, to his original audience, to his artistic roots, even after the crossover success. How to be very publicly Latino without pandering to the reductive notions of Latinidad of the time. And look, did he always do perfect? No.
2: Ask me, how do I feel? Ask me.
3: How do you feel, Ricky?
2: Crazy.
0: But I believe Ricky Martin's legacy changed the game. I'm not trying to be cute when I say Bad Bunny is able to be as free, as unapologetic as he is because of the iterative and very real progress Ricky Martin made. Remember when Ricky Martin said this?
2: I've recorded in many languages, but come on, English is so important.
0: Isn't it kind of stunning that we went from that to Bad Bunny in just 2+ decades saying this about singing in English?
4: I don't care.
0: That clip, by the way, is from an interview with the New York Times' Popcast. I don't think we could have gone straight to Bad Bunny's defiance. Ricky Martin had to set the stage, not just as an artist, but also as a queer person. I think of how Juan Gabriel couldn't really come out a generation before. And then Ricky Martin did, but with a lot of controversy leading up to it. And now artists like Young Miko can be as queer as they want on stage. People don't necessarily have to come out all the time anymore because queer elders like Ricky once had the courage to do so. Or, for example, Jenna Ortega can be as goth and as eccentric as she wants. Latinos are less and less beholden to the fiery mommy or hot Latin lover trope. I believe Ricky Martin played a key role in that cultural evolution. Art has lineage, queerness has lineage, and Ricky Martin, in my opinion, is an important elder in both of those lineages. Maybe a zaddy elder. But really, I think 100 years from now, Latinos will use Ricky Martin's long career arc to understand belonging and history in this country. Or actually, I think we can take it beyond that. I think Ricky Martin's legacy, as our producer Brittany Cronin pointed out to me, shows the evolution of Latinos and queer people beyond belonging in the U.S. And the key to understanding this is in Ricky's performance of Lo Que Le Pasó a Hawaii at the Super Bowl. This is arguably the most high-profile anti-colonial anthem of our time. It's a cry against statehood, it's a rally for resistance, and I want to talk about the specific section Ricky sings. No suelten la bandera, ni olviden el elolai. Que no quiero que hagan contigo lo que le pasó a Hawaii, he sings. The Lelolai is a traditional vocal improvisation sung by jíbaros. The song is imploring Puerto Ricans to hold on to cultural specificity, to collective memory, to identity as resistance. And Bad Bunny in the song is not asking to belong in or to the United States in any way. In fact, lo que le pasó a Hawaii is the opposite. It is saying we do not want to belong. We want to hold on to what is ours. And how powerful to have Ricky Martin sing this verse. The artist who the industry, in a way, forced to belong to the American mainstream, insisting on framing him within these tropes of Latinidad, hot, straight, Latin lover, that flattened his dimensionality. But no more. What a joy it is to see him break free from those stereotypes. And because he has given all of us, including my son, who will know who Ricky is, permission to do the same. And in this way, we all owe Ricky Martin.
3: That was the first episode of Muy Excited with Maria Garcia, a podcast from our very own Futuro Studios that you can also watch on YouTube. Okay, dear listener, we're going to switch gears now and go from pop culture to immigration. Latino USA producer Reynaldo Leaños Jr. is going to start us off.
5: 15-year-old Ismael is stuffing his clothes into a large tan-colored backpack on the floor. Ismael's two younger siblings are also packing. His mom, a woman I'm calling orgullosa to protect her identity, is video recording him. The room is filled with excitement and nerves. Orgullosa knows that one day they're going to look back on this afternoon with relief. Ismael's six-year-old brother Esteban is giggling.
6: ¿Por qué te sentí feliz, hijo? ¿Y por qué estás arreglando tu ropa?
7: Porque ya rato me quería ir para Estados Unidos.
6: Wow.
5: The family is in Honduras, preparing to leave for the airport. They are returning to their home in New Orleans, Louisiana, after living in Honduras for almost 9 months. A judge found that Immigration and Customs Enforcement had unlawfully removed them from the United States. I've been following their story since the summer of 2025. Orgullosa is a single mom. Two of her three kids were born in Honduras, but they hadn't been there in more than 7 years. And they were struggling to readjust. Now, after a months-long legal battle against their removal, they are ready to fly back to the U.S. Before DHS sent Orgullosa and her kids to Honduras, they were part of a group of migrants with special protections in the U.S. And her family got these benefits because in 2018, Orgullosa was forcibly separated from her then 5-year-old daughter Estrella on the U.S.-Mexico border. This was under the zero-tolerance immigration policy of the first Trump administration. During that time, hundreds of kids at the southern border were ripped apart from their parents. Orgullosa and her family have gone through challenge after challenge together. And the common thread to most of their problems? Trump's immigration enforcement agenda. But they remain hopeful that they will actually return to the U.S. And they hope their experience will create a path of return for others who were also wrongfully removed. Despite all that Orgullosa and her family have endured, they're ready to start rebuilding their lives in New Orleans. Yet again.
3: For this story, after more than a year of following Orgullosa's case, we reveal why she and her family were recently given the opportunity to return to the United States, and how her case is an important legal victory that could help other wrongfully deported immigrants. Latino USA producer Reynaldo Leaños Jr. is going to pick up the story from here.
5: When DHS sent Orgullosa and her kids to Honduras last July, Orgullosa didn't have a place of her own. They moved in with her sister. Shortly after, local gangs started to target her and her family.
6: Yo quería poner un mini negocio. Para vender comida.
5: She started a small business, selling traditional Honduran food outside of her sister's home.
6: Ellos nos saludaron y todos llegaron como personas que ellos iban a ir a comprar con nosotros.
5: Men stopped by, greeted them like customers interested in buying their food, but they took out a gun.
6: Entonces cuando sacaron la pistola y nos dieron a nosotros que si nosotros íbamos a vender frecuentemente y que nosotros teníamos que pagar una cuota.
5: And told them that if they were going to sell food frequently, they needed to pay the men a fee, basically an extortion tax. After their threats, Orgullosa says the men grabbed a baleada and took off. The fear for her safety filled Orgullosa with a sense of urgency. She needed to return with her kids to New Orleans. Meanwhile, in the U.S., the American Civil Liberties Union, or the ACLU, took Orgullosa's case to the federal government, seeking to bring her back to the country. The ACLU claimed Orgullosa's case fell under the so-called Missel Settlement Agreement. The agreement was signed under the Biden administration to right some of the wrongs of the family separation policies under the first Trump administration. It gave access to legal and mental health services to families like Orgullosa's, who were separated during the zero tolerance policy. They also received protections against removal from the U.S. One of the main attorneys fighting for Orgullosa was Lee Gallant from the ACLU. Last year, Lee began hearing from advocates and other attorneys about cases where the second Trump administration was violating the agreement that protected Orgullosa. This included deporting families who had been separated under Trump's first term. Lee was worried. These families were supposed to be legally protected. Removing them was unlawful. For Orgullosa, the agreement gave her family a status called parole, which allowed them to be in the U.S. at least until mid-2027. Orgullosa was one of the main cases highlighted in the ACLU's litigation, but she wasn't alone.
8: We went to court and said that these people shouldn't be deported. They're part of the family separation class and they have the right to pursue asylum and other benefits under the settlement.
5: Orgullosa's legal battle went on for several months. In Honduras, Orgullosa clung on to her faith and remained hopeful and waited. And then, almost 7 months after the family was wrongfully deported, they received life-changing news.
9: I checked my email first thing upon waking up. I saw the order. I read it to make sure I was reading it correctly, and I was just shaking.
5: This is Anilu Chadwick, another attorney and advocate who has helped Orgullosa throughout this process. The email she read said clearly the judge was siding with the ACLU and said they never should have been deported in the first place. Here is Lee, the lawyer from the ACLU again.
8: The court agreed and also rejected the government's argument that they had to pay their own way back and said that they have to be brought back at government expense. So we're in the process of trying to get all the families back who were deported pursuant to the court's order.
5: It was the morning of February 6th. Anilu called Orgullosa from the U.S. to tell her the news. In Honduras, Orgullosa was cooking breakfast.
6: Yo pegué un grito. Yo lloré de la emoción.
5: She let out a scream of joy and began to cry.
6: Y las primeras palabras que yo le dije a Anilu, yo bien sabía de que Dios iba a seguir obrando en nosotros.
5: Orgullosa says that throughout their time in Honduras, she had held on to her faith and believed that God would make this right for them. And now, that moment was finally here.
6: Yo me sentí feliz, yo me sentí alegre y yo se lo dije a mis hijos.
5: Orgullosa felt happy and relieved, and so did Anilu.
9: I remember being in my kitchen too as she was standing.
5: Called Orgullosa from the U.S. to tell her the news. In Honduras, Orgullosa was cooking breakfast.
6: Yo pegué un grito, yo lloré de la emoción.
5: She let out a scream of joy and began to cry.
6: Y las primeras palabras que yo le dije a Anilu, yo bien sabía de que Dios iba a seguir obrando en nosotros.
5: Orgullosa says that throughout their time in Honduras, she had held on to her faith and believed that God would make this right for them. And now, that moment was finally here.
6: Yo me sentí feliz, yo me sentí alegre y yo se lo dije a mis hijos.
5: Orgullosa felt happy and relieved, And so did Ani Lu.
9: I remember being in my kitchen too, as she was
6: standing en nosotros.
5: Orgullosa says that throughout their time in Honduras, she had held on to her faith and believed that God would make this right for them. And now, that moment was finally here.
6: Yo me sentí feliz, yo me sentí alegre, y yo se lo dije a mis hijos.
5: Orgullosa felt happy and relieved, and so did Ani Lu.
9: I remember being in my kitchen too, as she was
5: And so did Ani Lu.
9: I remember being in my kitchen too, as she was
8: They had to pay their own way back and said that they have to be brought back at government expense. So we're in the process of trying to get all the families back who were deported pursuant to the court's order.
5: It was the morning of February 6th. Ani Lu called Orgullosa from the U.S. to tell her the news. In Honduras, Orgullosa was cooking breakfast.
6: Yo pegué un grito. Yo lloré de la emoción.
5: She let out a scream of joy and began to cry.
6: Y las primeras palabras que yo le dije a Ani Lu, yo bien sabía de que Dios iba a seguir obrando en nosotros.
5: Orgullosa says that throughout their time in Honduras, she had held on to her faith and believed that God would make this right for them. And now, that moment was finally here.
6: Yo me sentí feliz, yo me sentí alegre, y yo se lo dije a mis hijos.
5: Orgullosa felt happy and relieved, and so did Ani Lu.
9: I remember being in my kitchen too, as she was standing.
5: And now, that moment was finally here.
6: Yo me sentí feliz, yo me sentí alegre, y yo se lo dije a mis hijos.
5: Orgullosa felt happy and relieved, and so did Ani Lu.
9: I remember being in my kitchen too, as she was standing. I remember being in my kitchen too, as she was standing.
5: Moment was finally here.
6: Yo me sentí feliz, yo me sentí alegre, y yo se lo dije a mis hijos.
5: Orgullosa felt happy and relieved, and so did Ani Lu.
9: I remember being in my kitchen too, as she was standing.
5: Orgullosa says that throughout their time in Honduras, she had held on to her faith and believed that God would make this right for them. And now, that moment was finally here.
6: Yo me sentí feliz, yo me sentí alegre, y yo se lo dije a mis hijos.
5: Orgullosa felt happy and relieved, and so did Ani Lu.
9: I remember being in my kitchen too, as she was standing. I remember being in my kitchen too, as she was standing.
3: It's Latino USA. I'm Maria Hinojosa. Today, we're following Orgullosa as she prepares to fly back from Honduras to the United States. I'm going to pass the mic back to Latino USA producer Reynaldo Leaños Jr.
5: Months passed before Orgullosa and her family received any information from the federal government about details on how this return might take place. And then one day, through WhatsApp, the federal government told Orgullosa the date and time of her family's flight back to the U.S. I immediately hopped on a video call with her.
6: Miren, yo sé de que va a ser un día de tan grande, maravilloso en mi vida y en la vida de mi familia. Y yo me estoy preparando bien, psicológicamente y verbalmente.
5: She was visibly happy and hopeful. She was mentally preparing herself for her return. Orgullosa began the rounds of goodbyes for her family in Honduras. During Orgullosa's goodbyes, she told her mom how thankful she was to have spent the last 9 months with her. While she was in Honduras, Orgullosa enjoyed being reunited with family she hadn't seen in person in more than 7 years. She was also fixated on returning to the U.S. Orgullosa's mom was happy she was allowed to return to the U.S. and told her,
6: Tú no soñas abajo, tú soñas grande, me dice mi mami a mí.
5: You don't dream small, you always dream big. And now Orgullosa is wrestling with some key questions. What are her plans when she returns to New Orleans? How will she start over? She's low on money, she doesn't have a home in the U.S., and her family won't be there to help.
6: Yo voy a buscar mi trabajo porque yo no me voy a sentar en Estados Unidos a buscar mi trabajo para poder sobrevivir con mis hijos.
5: Then, she'll look for a job to provide for her family. Both Orgullosa and Ani Lu know that even if she made it back to the U.S., her legal problems would not be over.
9: There are still concerns of how we got to this point and making sure that this does not happen again and that the family can build their lives now with a bit more stability and security.
5: On April 27, about 3 months after the court's decision in her favor and 9 months after they were unlawfully deported, Orgullosa and her children flew safely back to the U.S. On the plane, her eldest son, 15-year-old Ismael, made her a promise.
6: Me decía mi mamá, y al llegar a Estados Unidos, yo solo voy a seguir mi estudio y yo voy a, ya cuando yo ya esté un poco, cuando tenga la edad, yo voy a trabajar para yo poder ayudarte.
5: He said he would continue his studies, and then when he got older, he would get a job and try and help her out financially. Because he had seen how much Orgullosa had sacrificed for all of them. The family returned to New Orleans, but not to their old home. Instead, they're living in a different part of town. It was not an easy comeback. It was almost like starting again from zero, because before they were unlawfully removed, her life in New Orleans was falling apart. Orgullosa was reaching her breaking point. Her partner had broken up with her. She didn't have food at home. Her mom had gotten sick in Honduras. She lost her car and her job. Immigration agents were also harassing her. Then one day, when they arrived at her door, she said, "Just send me back to Honduras." This is part of my 2025 episode about Orgullosa.
10: Yo sentía que mi cabeza se me estaba reventando y emigración molestando por todos lados.
5: Orgullosa didn't really want to go back, but in that moment, she was broken. This is why Orgullosa is not just simply coming back home. She's starting over again. And now, even though she's back in the U.S., Anilu, the attorney and advocate, says she is not eligible for some of the benefits she had before her departure because she already used them.
9: The returning families, parents, or children, or the qualifying family members, if they previously accessed service benefits through the settlement, they're not able to access it once more.
5: Remember, in 2018, the U.S. government forcibly separated Orgullosa from her daughter Estrella during the zero tolerance policy. She later became part of the Misel v. ICE settlement agreement and obtained certain protections and benefits. Well, according to experts, the settlement stipulates that some of the benefits have a shelf life, meaning they can be used only for a certain amount of time, and then they can't be accessed again.
9: The settlement didn't envision families taken after being provided stability through the settlement benefits.
5: Anilu says when the ACLU and the government were agreeing on the terms of the settlement, they never thought that separated families would be wrongfully removed from the U.S. by the federal government. Some of those benefits that Orgullosa used before she was wrongfully removed included things like 6 months of rental assistance.
9: Right now, there's nothing in the settlement that provides benefits that would be offered for families newly integrating into the U.S. through the Family Reunification Task Force process.
5: Now, there's no safety net for Orgullosa. She has to get back on her feet on her own. A few weeks after her return to New Orleans, I caught up with Orgullosa and Anilu via a video call. And almost instantly, I noticed Orgullosa sounded very different.
11: Muy buenos días, ¿cómo estás?
6: Aquí más o menos, Anilu.
5: She wasn't as full of energy and wasn't as talkative as in my previous interviews with her. Orgullosa sounded as if life was wearing her down.
11: ¿Te me suenas cansada?
6: Sí, ando con un poco de dolor de cuerpo.
5: She was exhausted.
6: Me siento cansada por motivos de que ya como yo ya tiempo no trabajaba exactamente así como estaba trabajando desde que yo llegué.
5: She started working long shifts in a very demanding new job as a housekeeper at a local hotel. And it's taking a toll on her body.
6: Y estar agachándote haciendo esas camas son lo que más afecta.
5: She's constantly hunched over, which is causing her a lot of back pain. Even though she's grateful for the work, it's a lot of physical labor. And it's not just her new job that has her feeling tired lately.
6: Y también cansadita, que digamos de que cuando yo llego a casa, no me acuesto porque no estoy en mi propio espacio. Yo estoy en casa de otra persona.
5: When she gets home, she can't fully unwind and rest because she and her kids are living in someone else's house. Her local church helped facilitate this setup to help Orgullosa get back on her feet. However, despite the discomfort, she says the most important thing is that her kids are now living in the U.S. again.
6: Me sentí alegre porque ya mis hijos van a tener un nuevo futuro.
5: After all, it's what they fought for, she says. A better education and life for her children.
6: Porque allá en Honduras no hay un buen futuro de educación para los niños.
5: And Orgullosa was also able to return to her old church.
6: Ellos siempre me decían a mí de que cómo fue mi proceso, de que cómo fue que yo regresé.
5: When the churchgoers first saw her, they asked her how she was doing and how she was able to return.
6: Yo le dije yo a ellos de que Dios tiene un propósito para nosotros, que por eso que Él nos trajo más para acá otra vez.
5: She told them, God has a plan for all of us, and that's why He was able to bring our family back again. It's been about 2 months since Orgullosa returned to New Orleans, and she has gained some footing. But Anilu, the attorney and advocate, says there are still more hurdles on the horizon.
9: I always tell every single parent and child supported through the reunification after the separation, I will not make a promise I can't keep, and I can't make a promise that this won't happen again.
5: Anilu believes there's a possibility that Orgullosa could be targeted and wrongfully removed again because immigration authorities under Trump are still detaining and removing scores of immigrants who are legally protected in the U.S.
9: After everything we have seen and continue to see, I'm not sure what's coming next.
5: Even though there's uncertainty in the air, Orgullosa remains hopeful.
6: No le voy a decir que me siento nerviosa. No, de los 100%, yo me siento unos 80% bien.
5: She doesn't feel nervous per se, but she's about 80% at ease. Orgullosa is just one case, and it goes beyond her. As of today, not all the other wrongfully deported families have been brought back to the U.S., according to Anilu.
9: As I understand, some are back. Some still continue to fight for their return when the court had granted their return in February. So now, nearly 6 months out, there's still no certain time by which these processes will be complete.
5: The good news, though, is that Orgullosa's case has had an impact. Anilu says it has recently been cited in other litigation against the Department of Homeland Security and its agencies where someone was wrongfully removed.
9: So in a very ironic way, this case has established processes for ordering wrongful removals to be returned, but has not prevented forcible separations from happening.
5: Lee Gallant, the ACLU attorney, learned during Orgullosa's litigation that ICE had detained other previously separated families that were protected under the same settlement agreement that protected Orgullosa.
8: We don't know how many people are being detained. Sometimes the government's telling us, but we don't know that the government's telling us about everybody. Sometimes we're hearing from lawyers and advocates around the country.
5: According to the Brookings Institute, ICE has detained more than 400,000 immigrants, including families like Orgullosa's, with legal protections since Trump retook office in 2025.
8: The other thing that happened is we found out that dozens of people, class members, are being detained, and we believe unlawfully, and the government was refusing to give us the basis for their detention.
5: So the team at the ACLU is trying to get them released. Regardless of how many people are detained or deported, Lee, Anilu, and other advocates in this space see this as a clear attack on families who were previously separated and should be protected, especially after everything that the U.S. government has put them through. They're also calling for these previously separated families to be put on a path towards some sort of permanent status so that they can truly build their lives in the U.S. without any fear that they could be again separated and deported to countries where they don't have permanent roots anymore. In New Orleans, Orgullosa is remaining positive for her children. Right now, her goals are clear. Find a better living situation, keep her job, enroll her kids into school, and little by little, start building up their lives again.
3: That was Latino USA producer Reynaldo Leaños Jr. Since we last spoke with Orgullosa, she quit her housekeeping job and is looking for new opportunities elsewhere, and she was able to find an apartment of her own to live with her family. We're going to continue following this story here at Latino USA. It's part of our democracy and election coverage, the Latino Factor, how we vote.

0: That's it for today. First, you heard an episode of our new podcast, Muy Excited, hosted and written by Maria Garcia. The Muy Excited team includes Marta Martinez, Brittany Cronin, Marlon Bishop, Victoria Estrada, and Juan Carlos Peláez. Executive producers at Futuro Studios are Marlon Bishop and Maria Garcia. Executive producers at iHeart are Leo Gomez and Arlene Santana. Our second story was produced by Reynaldo Leaños Jr. and edited by Benilei Ramirez. Fernanda Echavarri is our managing editor. Nancy Trujillo is our production manager. Our engineers are Stephanie Lebeau, Julia Caruso, J.J. Grubin, and Brandon Grugel at Multitude. The Latino USA team also includes Roxana Aguirre, Glorimar Marquez, and Julieta Martinelli. Benilei Ramirez and I are executive producers. I'm your host, Maria Hinojosa. 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Muchas gracias. Hasta la próxima. Chao.
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9: Mostly clear and quartzite this evening with a low around 90. Sunny and hot tomorrow with a high near 120 and gusts as high as 20 miles per hour. Mostly clear in Parker tonight with a low around 88. Sunny and hot tomorrow with a high near 118. And mostly clear in Yuma this evening with a low around 87. Sunny and hot tomorrow with a high near 116.
10: Live from NPR News, I'm Dale Willman. The UN Secretary General is urging Israel and Hamas to follow through on a peace plan and says Syria needs more international help to recover from its long civil war. And as NPR's Michelle Kellerman reports, he says the world also needs more diplomacy.
11: Just back from a trip to Syria, Jordan, and Cyprus, Secretary General Antonio Guterres tells reporters that there's one message that's impossible to ignore.
12: The region and the world's cannot afford more war.
11: Guterres says the war in Iran is driving global instability, upending energy and food markets. He's calling for a return to diplomacy. The only good news in recent days, the UN chief says, is a Trump administration announcement that Hamas in Gaza will disarm and Israel will withdraw as part of a plan announced last year. Now there's a roadmap and the UN chief is urging all sides to follow it. Michelle Kellerman, NPR News, the State Department.
10: Chevron today reported its highest quarterly earnings ever, while Exxon and Shell also did well. The news comes as problems shipping crude through the Strait of Hormuz continue. MPR's Camilla Domonoske says the profits for the oil giants were huge.
13: If you take Shell, Exxon, and Chevron together, these are the three big oil companies that reported this week, combined they made $404 million in profit every day for the last quarter on average. For Shell, these were the second highest quarterly earnings ever. Exxon doubled its profits compared to this time last year. And this is even though Shell and Exxon in particular have operations in the Middle East that are damaged or paused because of the war. But the high price of crude has more than made up for that.
10: That's NPR's Camilla Domonoske with our report. A federal judge today rejected an emergency request to halt a new Minnesota ban on AI technology that generates a realistic nude image of someone without their consent. Minnesota Public Radio's Dana Ferguson reports.
4: A federal judge in St. Paul denied a request from Elon Musk's company xAI to block the law set to take effect on Saturday. It would ban so-called nudification technology. The company argued the law violates its First Amendment rights and those of its users in Minnesota. They sought a preliminary injunction. Minnesota Attorney General Keith Ellison defended the law, saying it passed with near unanimous support. And he said that while it would ban the tool that depicts people naked without their permission, there would be exceptions for artistic expressions and satirical images. The court will hold a hearing on the motion challenging the law on August 19th. For NPR News, I'm Dana Ferguson in St. Paul.
10: Stocks rose on Wall Street today. The S&P 500 climbed 7%. The Dow added 0.5%. And the NASDAQ composite jumped 1%. Amazon soared after delivering a stronger profit for the spring than analysts expected. This is NPR News. Migrant children who came to the U.S. alone could soon face immigration court without legal representation. The Trump administration has allowed a contract with legal service providers for the children to expire. The contract supported help for about 20,000 children, and providers warned that children will be more likely to be deported. And they say the government has withheld payments for more than 6 months. Florida's Attorney General is warning Catholic schools to update their religious exemption policies when it comes to vaccines. As Kathy Carter of member station WUSF reports, the AG says not doing so could mean losing eligibility for state scholarships.
14: The Attorney General says he's learned that some Catholic schools don't recognize that religious exemption is valid because the church does not view vaccines, including those developed using historical cell lines from aborted fetal tissue, as intrinsically evil. Many Catholic school students in Florida pay tuition with help from the state's voucher program. In a statement, the conference said church leaders are reviewing the letter and that Florida Catholic schools are operating in accord with the law and church teaching. Uffmeyer says he expects a response within 10 days. For NPR News, I'm Kathy Carter in Tampa.
10: The world governing body of soccer has dropped its controversial plan to sell stakes in the World Cup to private investors, including the brother of President Trump's son-in-law, Jared Kushner. FIFA's president said the plan would strengthen the soccer programs for smaller member stations, but many countries expressed concern about the ownership plan. Dozens of countries said that they would boycott the World Cup if the plan moved forward. I'm Dale Willman, NPR News.
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0: Beautiful Love, the tune played by Bill Evans in 1961 from Explorations with Scott LaFaro on bass and Paul Motion on drums. Before that, two Bill Evans tunes, a medley of Waltz for Debbie and Very Early, played by guitarist Gene Bertoncini. Kicked off the set with Kenny Burrell in 1956 from Introducing Kenny Burrell, Hank Mobley with him on tenor sax, the tune Out for Blood. I'm Jana Lee Ross. Thanks so much for listening to Jazz with me.
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3: Mostly clear in Yuma this evening with the low around 87. Sunny and hot tomorrow with the high near 116. In Parker, mostly clear tonight with the low around 88. Sunny and hot tomorrow with the high near 118 and gusts as high as 20 miles per hour. And mostly clear in Quartzsite tonight with low around 90. Sunny and hot tomorrow with the high near 120.

Flamingo, the title track to a release from Stefan Grappelli with pianist Michele Petrucciani, recorded in 1995. Before that, Where Flamingos Fly, as arranged by Gil Evans from his Out of the Cool, and we started the set with a Gil Evans tune, The Time of the Barracudas, in a group led by trumpeter Ingrid Jensen. From Here on Earth, Gary Bartz with her on sax, George Culligan on keys, and Bill Stewart on drums. I'm Jana Lee Ross. Thanks so much for listening to Jazz with me.

Toots Thielemann in 2001 playing Windows, and before that, Toots Thielemann in 1958 playing East of the Sun. Thanks so much for listening to jazz.

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5: Mostly clear in Yuma this evening with a low around 87. Sunny and hot tomorrow with the high near 116. In Parker, mostly clear tonight with a low around 88. Sunny and hot tomorrow with the high near 118 and gusts as high as 20 miles per hour. And mostly clear in Quartzsite tonight with a low around 90. Sunny and hot tomorrow with the high near 120.
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7: 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So be careful with it.
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8: Live from NPR News, I'm Dale Willman. The Trump administration has dropped its case against a former Olympic canoeist who was accused of vandalizing the reflecting pool in Washington, D.C. As NPR's Chloe Veltman reports, the motion to dismiss charges against David Hearn blames the damage on a botched renovation.
9: In the 20-page filing, government prosecutors say the damage to the reflecting pool was caused by contractor errors and rushed construction rather than vandalism. National Guard troops and U.S. Park Police arrested David Hearn at the reflecting pool after he stopped to examine a peeling section of the new pool liner. Federal prosecutors charged Hearn with felony property destruction, alleging he deliberately tore the liner installed as part of a $14 million rehab. Hearn pleaded not guilty. In a statement to NPR, Hearn's legal team said the dismissal, quote, does not erase the abuse of government power in arresting and charging a patriotic American who did nothing wrong. Chloe Veltman, NPR News.
8: President Trump announced a breakthrough this week in peace negotiations for Gaza, but objections to the deal are already being raised by both Hamas and Israel. NPR's Frank Langfitt has our story.
10: The president said Hamas would totally disarm. They give up their weapons, and as that was concluding, then Israeli forces would begin to pull back from parts of Gaza. Now, within hours, Hamas official told NPR Israel would have to withdraw first before it gave up any weapons. Now, this evening, Israeli Minister of National Security Itamar Ben-Gvir, he called the agreement unacceptable. He said Israel must be allowed to continue to target Hamas fighters. Otherwise, Hamas could regroup, prepare to attack Israel again, as it did back in October 7th of 2023.
8: That's NPR's Frank Langfitt. About 300,000 acres are burning in Washington, Oregon, and Idaho right now. Northwest Public Broadcasting's Anna King reports on why the National Weather Service is calling the next few days in the region a particularly dangerous situation.
11: From eastern Washington to Montana, down through Oregon, all the way to Wyoming, 8 states are under fire watches of some sort this weekend. There's low humidity, high temperatures and winds, expected to kick up around 20 to 30 miles an hour in some places. There could be gusts up to 50. Grasses, sagebrush, and forests have been brittle and baking since spring. It's tinder. The National Weather Service says any spark could catch and spread quickly. For NPR News, I'm Anna King in Richland, Washington.
8: The White House is indicating that President Trump may soon carry out new strikes on Iran. In an exchange Friday with reporters at Camp David, Trump said he just wants to win in Iran and that the U.S. will be hitting them hard. Iran's Revolutionary Guard, meanwhile, says it struck 2 more tankers in the Strait of Hormuz. On Wall Street, stocks finished up across the board on Friday, and you're listening to NPR News. Most kids in the U.S. are getting a daily dose of caffeine. Now, a new National Center for Health Statistics report looks into how much and where it's coming from. NPR's Ping Wong has more.
12: More than 60% of U.S. youth consume caffeine on a given day. Younger kids, ages 2 to 11, are getting it from sweet bakery products, like those made with chocolate or coffee powder, and candy, flavored milk, and other beverages. Adolescents, ages 12 to 19, are getting caffeine from soda, those bakery products, and tea or coffee. The amount of daily caffeine increased with age. Teenagers were getting around 30 milligrams per day, about the amount in a can of cola. The results come from responses to the National Health and Nutrition Examination Survey collected from 2021 to 2023. While moderate caffeine consumption appears to be relatively safe for kids and teens, the study authors warn that caffeinated products may disrupt sleep and that sweets and sodas often come with high levels of added sugar. Ping Huang, NPR News.
8: Massive sargassum are covering large portions of the Caribbean and the Gulf of Mexico. The seaweed is covering shorelines and killing marine life. The University of South Florida issued a report Friday that says some 27 million metric tons of sargassum have been recorded in the region in July. CBS NFL analyst Tony Romo has been placed on leave following his arrest in Wisconsin on July 23rd on suspicion of operating a motor vehicle while under the influence. CBS Sports announced on Friday that Romo is on leave until further notice. J.J. Watt will be serving as his replacement with that of coverage when it kicks off this fall. I'm Dale Willman, NPR News.
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0: An old Willie Nelson tune with Jimmy McGriff at the organ. That's Ain't It Funny How Time Slips Away, from his album The Dream Team. And his dream team is Red Holloway and David Newman on saxes, Bernard Purdy on drums, Mel Brown on guitar. Before that, Holly Cole bidding you to get out of town. It's just too much. And we kicked off the set with Naima, the John Coltrane tune. McCoy Tyner playing a Coltrane tribute concert with Al Foster on drums, George Mraz on bass. I'm Jana Lee Ross. Thanks for listening to Jazz with me.
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4: We'll see clearing quartzite this evening with a low around 90, sunny and hot tomorrow with a high near 120 and gusts as high as 20 miles per hour. We'll see clearing Parker tonight with a low around 88, sunny and hot tomorrow with a high near 118, and mostly clear in Yuma this evening with a low around 87, sunny and hot tomorrow with a high near 116.

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5: Mostly clear and quartzsite this evening with a low around 90. Sunny and hot tomorrow with a high near 120 and gusts as high as 20 miles per hour. Mostly clear in Parker tonight with a low around 88. Sunny and hot tomorrow with a high near 118. And mostly clear in Yuma this evening with a low around 87. Sunny and hot tomorrow with a high near 116.
6: Live from NPR News, I'm Dale Willman. President Trump Thursday announced a deal to stop fighting in Gaza. He spoke to reporters Friday at Camp David, saying it was a good deal.
7: We have an understanding with Israel. Israel is very happy about it. Israel helped us. And they've been very good. They've been very good about it. Most people said that would be a deal that would be undoable. Now, will it go through its ups and downs? It's a very complex situation over there. The people are very complex and difficult.
6: Later, both Hamas and Israel raised objections, with Hamas saying it will not lay down its heavy weapons until the creation of a Palestinian state. Israel's government says it adamantly rejects such an effort. The Justice Department is increasingly charging ICE protesters with conspiracy, which could lead to years in federal prison. As NPR's Meg Anderson reports, many of these conspiracy cases have been dismissed, but some protesters have been convicted.
8: NPR looked at the use of one charge, conspiracy to impede or injure an officer, over the last 5 years. The statute has been used infrequently, historically, but since 2025, the DOJ has charged more than 36 people with it in at least 10 different states. All of them involve people protesting ICE. Aaron Turr, with the Foundation for Individual Rights and Expression, says some of these cases involve things like property destruction.
9: But some defendants aren't accused of personally engaging in that conduct. So the concern there is that the government may be casting too wide a net.
8: In a statement, the DOJ told NPR that federal prosecutors are right to prioritize these cases and that people should not mistake impeding officers with peaceful protest. Meg Anderson, NPR News.
6: Public health nurses in Michigan have found themselves on the front lines of the cyclosporiasis outbreak. The state has more than 10,000 cases. Kate Wells is with our partner, KFF Health News.
10: When it comes to public health, foodborne illnesses are some of the most complicated to investigate, especially cyclosporiasis, because symptoms may not appear for up to 2 weeks after eating contaminated food. Linda Kim is a public health nurse in Washtenaw County. She's been spending hours on the phone helping patients comb through their grocery receipts and their takeout orders. Kim says the people she's talking to now have been much more forthcoming compared to the people she contacted during a measles outbreak in the spring.
11: People were guarded and didn't want to talk to us versus this is just like food poisoning and people want to share for some reason where they got it exactly.
10: Federal funding cuts have affected the state's public health system, reducing staff and capacity at the labs that handle disease samples. In Ann Arbor, Michigan, I'm Kate Wells.
6: Stocks closed up across the board on Friday with the S&P 500 up 7% and the NASDAQ composite jumping up 1%. You're listening to NPR News. Cubans running from the island's economic crisis are looking for new destinations after the Trump administration cut off permissions to enter the U.S. As Catherine Osborne reports, many of them are looking south to Brazil.
8: More than 41,000 Cubans sought asylum in Brazil last year. That's a record, and this year is on track for similar numbers. 57-year-old Jose Ramirez fled Cuba for Brazil in February, crossing the Amazon. He said many Latin American countries are tightening borders like the U.S.
12: Da posibilidad de darte papeles para trabajar.
8: But Brazil gives asylum seekers work permission and access to social services. Anti-migrant sentiment doesn't dominate local politics, says aid worker Larissa Jachirana.
13: It's because we don't have a large percentage of migrants in Brazil.
8: Now, many in Brazil's small immigrant population are Cubans. For NPR News, I'm Catherine Osborne in Rio de Janeiro.
6: New York Friday joined several other states by filing a lawsuit against the prediction market platform Kalshi. The suit calls the company an illegal, unlicensed gambling operation, and it wants Kalshi to shut down and forfeit its profits. Kalshi and other prediction platforms argue they're federally licensed and regulated, and states have no authority over them. Cameron Young birdied 7 of his first 8 holes on Friday at the PGA Classic underway in Detroit before cooling a bit in the back 9, but his club tying 61 was enough to put him in a 3-way tie for first with Patrick Cantlay and Patrick Fishburne. Young is the number 3 golfer in the world. He's already had 3 tournament wins this season. I'm Dale Willman, NPR News.
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0: 1957. What a great record. Louis Armstrong meets Oscar Peterson and singing Cole Porter, no less. The group, Ray Brown on bass, Louis Belson on drums, Herb Ellis on guitar, and yes, Oscar and Louis. Getting a kick out of them. Before that, James Williams' beautiful tune, Alter Ego. James Williams playing piano with Kevin Eubanks on guitar live at Bradley's. And we kicked off the set with Reverence from the Clayton Hamilton Jazz Orchestra. I'm Jane Lee Ross. Thanks for listening to Jazz with me.
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3: Mostly clear in Yuma this evening with low around 87. Sunny and hot tomorrow with the high near 116. In Parker, mostly clear tonight with low around 88. Sunny and hot tomorrow with the high near 118 and gusts as high as 20 miles per hour. And mostly clear in Quartzsite tonight with low around 90. Sunny and hot tomorrow with the high near 120.

0: A new State Department report blames Cuba for fomenting an anti-American left. Meanwhile, the GOP is pushing the C word hard.
1: The barbarians are in the gate. 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
0: Why communism and why now? 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
8: Mostly clear in Yuma this evening with the low around 87. Sunny and hot tomorrow with the high near 116. In Parker, mostly clear tonight with the low around 88. Sunny and hot tomorrow with the high near 118 and gusts as high as 20 miles per hour. And mostly clear in Quartzsite tonight with the low around 90. Sunny and hot tomorrow with the high near 120.
9: Live from NPR News, I'm Dale Willman. President Trump now says the U.S. hasn't agreed to grant Ukraine licenses to produce Patriot missile systems, NPR's Franco Ordonez reports.
10: Less than 3 weeks ago, Trump told Ukrainian President Volodymyr Zelensky that the U.S. would give Ukraine a license to manufacture Patriot air defense missiles, something Kyiv has long wanted. But now Trump says the U.S. must be judicious with sharing the technology.
11: Now, we have not agreed to that. We're talking about it. But it's a hard thing to give away that kind of technology. And I don't think this would ever happen. But, you know, those people that you give that technology, they can someday turn on you.
10: Access to the missiles has been a critical part of Ukraine's defense in the war. The Biden administration sent stockpiles over to assist. But Trump has so far resisted doing so. Franco Ordonez, NPR News, the White House.
9: Chevron Friday reported its highest quarterly earnings ever, while Exxon and Shell also did well. That news comes as problems shipping crude through the Strait of Hormuz continue. NPR's Camilla Domonoske says the profits for the oil giants were huge.
12: If you take Shell, Exxon, and Chevron together, these are the three big oil companies that reported this week, combined they made $404 million in profit every day for the last quarter on average. For Shell, these are the second highest quarterly earnings ever. Exxon doubled its profits compared to this time last year. And this is even though Shell and Exxon in particular have operations in the Middle East that are damaged or paused because of the war. But the high price of crude has more than made up for that.
9: In Spain, authorities say at least 57 people have died this week as thousands of people have attempted to cross into Spanish territory from Morocco. Officials say some 50,000 people have now made the crossing into Ceuta. Poverty and youth unemployment are high in Morocco, and that's pushed many people to look for better opportunities in Europe. NPR's Miguel Macias talks about the response to the surge.
13: The international reaction has been swift. The European Commission head Ursula von der Leyen warned that dangerous crossings must be stopped immediately. Italy announced that it will screen non-Europeans arriving from Spain. And the State Department has come out making a connection between this mass crossing and Sanchez's migration-friendly policies. To be clear, there's no evidence of a connection there, but for Sanchez, the optics are just terrible.
9: Federal prosecutors admitted Friday that damage to the lining of the Lincoln Memorial reflecting pool was caused by a bad installation job and not the result of vandalism. The prosecutors moved to dismiss vandalism charges against former Olympian David Hearn, who was visiting the pool on his motorcycle and inspecting the damaged pool when he was arrested. The Trump administration paid more than $10 million for the pool lining. You're listening to NPR News. Hamas leaders said Friday that the group will begin disarming as part of a deal announced by President Trump. That deal also requires Israel to end its attacks and withdraw its forces from Gaza. But a major stumbling block remains. Hamas says it will not give up its heavy weapons until the Palestinian state is created. But Israel has rejected that demand. Israel has not formally commented on the deal. Google has removed a tool that let users create AI-generated satellite images. As NPR's Jeff Brumfield reports, many experts were concerned it could be used to spread misinformation.
7: The tool on Google Earth was removed just a day after it was unveiled. That unveiling caused an outcry among journalists, open-source investigators, and human rights activists who use Google Earth to verify events all over the world. Many were horrified by the new tool, which allowed users to generate AI versions of real satellite images with the click of a button. NPR was easily able to generate imagery depicting a U.S. attack on Iran and the flooding of the Capitol building. Neither event happened in real life. The company said it removed the new tool because people were sharing imagery that, quote, appears to violate our policies. It said it's working to develop stronger guardrails. Jeff Brumfield, NPR News.
9: FIFA has dropped its controversial plan to sell World Cup profits to private equity firms. The about-face came after Asia's soccer body joined Europe and North America in opposition. One of the investors who would have profited from the plan was Joshua Kushner, who is the brother of President Trump's son-in-law, Jared Kushner. I'm Dale Willman, NPR News.
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0: Wynton Marsalis asking Cole Porter's eternal question, what is this thing called love? And before that, another musical question from John Williams, the love theme from Superman. The question, can you read my mind? Pretty sure Lois was asking Superman that. Bobby Hutcherson leading that ensemble on the vibes with Jerry Allen on piano, Christian McBride on bass, and we kicked off the set with James and Wes, an allusion to the dynamic duo of that record, Jimmy Smith and Wes Montgomery from Jimmy and Wes, the dynamic duo. I'm Janie Lee Ross. Thanks so much for listening to Jazz with me.
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4: Mostly clear and quartzite this evening with a low around 90, sunny and hot tomorrow with a high near 120 and gusts as high as 20 miles per hour. Mostly clear in Parker tonight with a low around 88, sunny and hot tomorrow with a high near 118, and mostly clear in Yuma this evening with a low around 87, sunny and hot tomorrow with a high near 116.

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6: 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It's midnight. Mostly clear in Quartzsite this evening with a low around 90, sunny and hot tomorrow with a high near 120 and gusts as high as 20 miles per hour. Mostly clear in Parker tonight with a low around 88, sunny and hot tomorrow with a high near 118. And mostly clear in Yuma this evening with low around 87, sunny and hot tomorrow with the high near 116.
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10: Live from NPR News, I'm Dale Willman. Hamas says it will mostly disarm as part of a ceasefire deal announced by President Trump this week, but not until Israel withdraws its forces from Gaza. And it says it will not lay down its heavy weapons until a Palestinian state is established, which is something Israel rejects. But as NPR's Frank Langfitt reports, President Trump may be able to break through that stalemate with Israel.
11: People think Trump has leverage there as well, because the U.S., of course, it's the biggest military supporter of Israel. Israelis are weary of war, but they're also, you know, they're kind of skeptical of this deal. And, of course, far-right members of Netanyahu's coalition, they hate it. Elections are coming in October, so Netanyahu, he finds himself in a tight position. There was one analyst I talked to who said that's the reason why Trump might not apply too much pressure right now.
10: The State Department is making its visa bond program permanent. Visitors from dozens of countries will now have to post a bond of up to $20,000 to obtain a visa, and that will only be returned once they leave the U.S., NPR's Michelle Kellerman reports.
12: The State Department started a pilot program last year requiring citizens of 50 countries, the majority in Africa, to pay a bond for a business or tourist visa. The department says this is aimed at stopping visa overstays, which dropped dramatically during the pilot program. The State Department also issued 83% fewer visas during that time period, according to a draft rule in the Federal Register. It says many applicants chose not to come to the U.S. rather than pay a bond. Critics say this is hurting the U.S. tourism industry, but the State Department says it's saving money on removal proceedings. Michelle Kellerman, NPR News, the State Department.
10: The FBI confirms Minnesota's not alone in finding that hackers have attacked its water sector. Federal investigators say at least seven states have now been affected. So far, the effects of the attacks appear limited, as NPR's Jen McLaughlin reports.
13: The FBI says cyber attacks are targeting machines responsible for monitoring and controlling water treatment plants across the country. In at least seven states, unidentified hackers have tampered with devices called programmable logic controllers, interfering with water operators' ability to monitor their systems, and in some cases causing pressure loss and flooding. The FBI recommends operators disconnect these devices from the internet. Cybersecurity experts tell NPR that there isn't conclusive evidence who's behind it, but the attacks are consistent with activity from Iranian hacking groups. A water cybersecurity organization notes that threats to water operators might be elevated right now, as Iran could seek retaliation for U.S. strikes. Jen McLaughlin, NPR News.
10: Wall Street finished Friday on an up note. Amazon climbed 15% after showing a stronger profit for the spring than was expected, while Apple dropped. The S&P 500 climbed by 0.7, while the Dow Jones Industrials added 0.5%, and the NASDAQ Composite jumped 1%. Treasury yields also climbed as worries grew about inflation potentially remaining high. You're listening to NPR News. FIFA has scrapped a plan to sell stakes in the World Cup to private investors. NPR's Raphael Nam has our story.
14: In a statement, FIFA President Gianni Infantino acknowledged the project had created too many divisions. Under the plan unveiled on Tuesday, FIFA would have created a separate company to handle all commercial operations involving the World Cup and other tournaments. Even more controversially, FIFA said it would also sell stakes to minority investors. But UEFA, which represents European members, threatened to boycott the World Cup, saying soccer should never be for sale. FIFA top advisor Carlos Cordero quit on Friday to protest the plan, while the organization's chief operating officer, Kevin Lamour, sent a statement to the Associated Press also strongly opposing the project. Rafael Nam, NPR News.
10: The Trump administration has allowed a contract with legal service providers who represent migrant children in immigration courts to end. The providers say without the funds, about 20,000 migrant children who came to the U.S. alone will face a greater likelihood of deportation. And they say the government has withheld payments under the contract for more than 6 months. Government officials have not responded to requests for comments. Cameron Young tied the Detroit Golf Club record for a round with a 61 on Friday. He birdied 7 of his first 8 holes during the PGA Classic's second round and put himself in a 3-way tie for first along with Patrick Fishburn and Patrick Cantlay. Young is the number 3 player in the world right now, and he's already won 3 tournaments so far this year. I'm Dale Willman, NPR News.
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0: That's Holly Cole singing a great tune. Every day will be like a holiday. Joe Henderson joining her for a sax solo. Before that, Pensativa, the Claire Fisher song. That was Freddie Hubbard live in 1967. Kenny Barron with him on piano, Benny Maupin on tenor, Freddie Watts on drums, Herbie Lewis on bass. 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
1: Mostly clear in Yuma this evening with low around 87. Sunny and hot tomorrow with the high near 116. In Parker, mostly clear tonight with low around 88. Sunny and hot tomorrow with the high near 118 and gusts as high as 20 miles per hour. And mostly clear in Quartzsite tonight with low around 90. Sunny and hot tomorrow with the high near 120.

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6: Mostly clear in Yuma this evening with low around 87. Sunny and hot tomorrow with the high near 116. In Parker, mostly clear tonight with low around 88. Sunny and hot tomorrow with the high near 118 and gusts as high as 20 miles per hour. And mostly clear in Quartzsite tonight with low around 90. Sunny and hot tomorrow with the high near 120.
9: Live from NPR News, I'm Dale Willman. President Trump Thursday announced a deal to stop fighting in Gaza. He spoke with reporters Friday at Camp David, saying it was a good deal.
10: We have an understanding with Israel. Israel is very happy about it. Israel helped us. And they've been very good. They've been very good about it. Most people said that would be a deal that would be undoable. Now, will it go through its ups and downs? It's a very complex situation over there. The people are very complex and difficult.
9: Later, both Hamas and Israel raised objections, with Hamas saying it will not lay down its heavy weapons until the creation of a Palestinian state. Israel's government says it adamantly rejects such an effort. California, Nevada, and Arizona will soon be facing steep water cuts from the drought-stricken Colorado River. As NPR's Kirk Siegler reports, a new federal plan released by the Trump administration mostly targets three of the seven states in the river basin.
11: The Colorado River is facing its most severe drought conditions on record due to climate change. Under this new plan, as expected, major cities like Phoenix, Las Vegas, and countless Southern California communities could be forced to cut their river water use by close to 100 billion gallons every 2 years. The Trump administration for now is only targeting those three states for mandatory cuts. States in the upper Colorado River Basin, Wyoming, New Mexico, Utah, and Colorado are being asked to make voluntary cuts. This plan is likely to end up in court, with lower basin farmers and cities likely targeting the upper basin, where cities like Denver depend on the river water but also aren't located anywhere near it and pipe its water in. Kirk Siegler, NPR News.
9: The high oil prices from the war with Iran have made oil companies a lot of money. In this past quarter, Chevron had its highest quarterly earnings ever. Shell had its second highest. And Exxon doubled its profits from this time last year. NPR's Willa Rubin has more on just what they're doing with all that money.
12: Oil companies are not putting their banner profits towards a frenzy of new drilling projects. Mike Wirth, CEO of Chevron, said in an earnings call they have learned from the downsides of putting all your money into growth.
13: We could grow these assets further, particularly in the Permian if we chose, but we are working for efficiency, productivity, and to generate free cash out of them.
12: The companies are not pouring all this cash into a big boost in dividends for their shareholders either. Instead, they are paying off debt, keeping other projects going. With all the unpredictability of the conflict, they say it's all too uncertain to make any big decisions. Willa Rubin, NPR News.
9: Federal prosecutors have moved to dismiss vandalism charges against former Olympian David Hearn. Hearn had been charged with vandalizing the lining of the Lincoln Memorial reflecting pool. The government now says damage to the pool came from bad installation. President Trump has claimed many times that the lining damage and algal blooms were the result of vandals. You're listening to NPR News. Russia launched a drone and missile attack on Kyiv overnight. Officials in the Russian capital say at least 9 people were killed and more than 30 others were wounded. People are also believed to be trapped in the rubble in 2 residential buildings that were damaged in the attack. The European Union is beefing up its regulation of artificial intelligence. Terry Schultz reports that enforcement of new AI legislation begins on Sunday.
14: Under the new rules, all AI companies operating in the 27-member EU will have to, for example, clearly label AI-generated text, images, and videos. This applies to new AI companies starting Sunday and existing companies within 4 months. The European Commission has set up an enforcement team of more than 36 people to help the EU executive track the use of AI models, order corrective measures for violations, and impose fines or block access to the European market if they're not addressed. The rules only apply to content made for professional purposes and exclude art. The EU says the goal is to ensure Europeans can trust AI while encouraging innovation. For NPR News, I'm Terry Schultz in Brussels.
9: Large portions of the Caribbean and the Gulf of Mexico are covered right now with sargassum. The brown seaweed can kill marine life. A study Friday says some 27 metric tons of the seaweed have been recorded in the region in July. Former Dallas Cowboys quarterback Tony Romo has been placed on leave from his analyst job for CBS NFL coverage. He was arrested in Wisconsin on July 23rd on suspicion of operating a vehicle while under the influence. In announcing the leave on Friday, CBS said it will be in place until further notice. I'm Dale Willman, NPR News.
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16: Great to have you aboard. We have Cyrus Chestnut up next. This is from his recording, There's a Sweet, Sweet Spirit. Buster Williams is here on bass with Lenny White on drums for Miles Davis's tune, Nardis.

Music by Miles Davis. Nardis, the name of the tune. We heard Cyrus Chestnut on piano, Buster Williams on bass, and Lenny White on drums. That is from Cyrus's recording, and a good one, too, called There's a Sweet, Sweet Spirit. All kinds of good stuff on that recording. There's all kinds of good stuff on this next recording, too, from Steve Davis. Steve and his Correlations Sextet, with Steve on trombone, Josh Bruneau on trumpet, Wayne Escoffery on tenor, Xavier Davis piano, Desron Douglas the bassist, and Jonathan Barber on drums. The name of the CD is Correlations, and here is Steve's tune called Subtlety.

trombonist Steve Davis and his tune Subtlety. It's from the recording Correlations. Steve and the Correlations Sextet. That includes Josh Bruneau on trumpet, Wayne Escoffery on tenor, Xavier Davis piano, Desron Douglas bass, and Jonathan Barber on drums. And you're listening to Jazz with Dave Schwann. Here's Tom Harrell.

0: Well, if you're like me and you love being on the water, that tune certainly does give you a feeling of being out on the wide open expanse of a wonderful body of water, doesn't it? It's called Sail Away. Tom Harrell, that's the title cut to his CD, Sail Away. Tom on flugelhorn, most likely. He plays trumpet and flugelhorn on this recording. James Williams on piano, John Abercrombie on guitar, Ray Drummond bass, and Adam Nussbaum on drums. You're listening to Jazz with Dave Schwann. Thank you again for joining us, and please stay with us. We have a lot more music to come.
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1: Mostly clear and quartzite this evening with a low around 90, sunny and hot tomorrow with a high near 120 and gusts as high as 20 miles per hour. Mostly clear in Parker tonight with a low around 88, sunny and hot tomorrow with a high near 118. And mostly clear in Yuma this evening with a low around 87, sunny and hot tomorrow with a high near 116.
0: And the Bill Warfield Big Band up next from a CD dedicated to the great trumpeter Lou Soloff. It's called For Lou. We're going to hear music by John Coltrane, however. Some Other Blues.

A very exciting arrangement of John Coltrane's Some Other Blues. The arranger, the conductor of the band, we heard, Bill Warfield. And we also heard Bill soloing on trumpet, Walt Weisskopf soloing on tenor sax, all getting together on the album For Lou from the Bill Warfield Big Band. Bill dedicating this album to his friend, the great trumpeter Lou Soloff. You're listening to Jazz with Dave Schwann. Our thanks once again for joining us. And one more piece of music by John Coltrane. This played by alto saxophonist Arthur Blythe from his recording Blythe Bites. And we're talking about Naima.

John Coltrane's Naima. The distinctive sound of alto saxophonist Arthur Blythe. It's from his recording Blythe Byte. B-Y-T-E is the way Byte is spelled. With Arthur Blythe, John Hicks piano, Dwayne Dolphin bass, Cecil Brooks III drums. Here's Bill Evans.

from June of 1961 at the Village Vanguard in New York City. Bill Evans and the trio, Bill at the piano, Scott LaFaro bass, Paul Moshian on drums. Scott's tune called Gloria's Step. That opens up the classic Riverside album, Sunday at the Village Vanguard. You're listening to Jazz with Dave Schwann, and how about a little Thelonious Monk?

the one, the only, Thelonious Monk. His tune called Hackensack, and that opens up his classic Columbia album called Crisscross. With Monk at the piano, Charlie Rouse on tenor, Frankie Dunlop on drums, and John Orr on bass. 1962 recording, and before that, a 1961 recording with Bill Evans at the Village Vanguard and Gloria's Step. We thank you so much for joining us this hour and hope you enjoyed all the great American music we call jazz. Dave Schwann finishing up with Carl Saunders from his recording Jazz Trumpet and Dusk and Dawn.

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4: We'll see clearing quartzite this evening with a low around 90, sunny and hot tomorrow with the high near 120 and gusts as high as 20 miles per hour. We'll see clearing Parker tonight with a low around 88, sunny and hot tomorrow with the high near 118. And we'll see clearing Yuma this evening with a low around 87, sunny and hot tomorrow with the high near 116.
8: Live from NPR News in Washington, I'm Nora Rahm. Russian missiles hammered several parts of Ukraine's capital, Kyiv, in a deadly strike before dawn today. At least 9 civilians were killed and more than 30 wounded. As NPR's Greg Myrie reports, the attack comes as President Trump appeared to walk back an offer to help Ukraine with its air defenses.
9: Russian ballistic missiles struck 5 separate parts of Kyiv as explosions rang out through the night. The attack set off multiple fires and emergency teams rescued dozens of residents from burning and damaged apartment buildings. Russia has stepped up its airstrikes in recent months to exploit Ukrainian shortages of air defenses against ballistic missiles. Ukraine's president, Volodymyr Zelensky, met President Trump on Tuesday and said the U.S. was giving Ukraine a license to make its own Patriot air defense missiles. But Trump said Friday, quote, "We're talking about it, but it's a hard thing to give away that kind of technology." Greg Myrie, NPR News, Kyiv.
8: The UK Maritime Trade Operations Agency said today a tanker was struck by an unknown projectile about 11 nautical miles off the coast of Oman. The engine room was damaged. No casualties reported. The war in Iran is limiting the flow of crude oil, and that has boosted profits for oil companies. Chevron reported its highest quarterly earnings in its history. NPR's Camilla Domonoske has more.
10: If you take Shell, Exxon, and Chevron together, these are the 3 big oil companies that reported this week, combined they made $404 million in profit every day for the last quarter on average. For Shell, these were the second highest quarterly earnings ever. Exxon doubled its profits compared to this time last year. And this is even though Shell and Exxon in particular have operations in the Middle East that are damaged or paused because of the war. But the high price of crude has more than made up for that.
8: NPR's Camilla Domonoske. Some European countries are calling for Spain's borders to be closed as the country tries to deal with an influx of tens of thousands of migrants from Morocco. Terry Schultz reports.
11: Spanish authorities say they've turned back roughly half the people who arrived in the tiny Spanish town of Ceuta by land or sea from Morocco. European Commission Chief Ursula von der Leyen says she's assigned officials to help Spain manage the situation, insisting the crossings must stop immediately and that smuggling networks must be dismantled. She underscores that people entering the bloc must be returned quickly. Several EU governments have called for the suspension of Spanish participation in the passport-free Schengen system so that the migrants cannot travel on into other countries. The Italian government says it's temporarily closed its air and sea borders with Spain, and France announced it will step up controls at the Spanish border. For NPR News, I'm Terry Schultz in Brussels.
8: This is NPR News in Washington. About 200 people in Nebraska are to lose their Medicaid coverage today, according to the health policy news outlet Trade-Offs. They're the first affected by new work requirements signed into law by President Trump in his sweeping budget legislation. All states will have to comply with the new rules in January. Nebraska decided to comply now. In Colorado, a convoy of fire and police vehicles escorted the body of a fallen firefighter more than 200 miles across the state yesterday to honor the fifth firefighter to die in the state's wildfires this year. Colorado Public Radio's Stina Sieg reports.
2: 43-year-old Nathan Matthews of Nebraska died July 24th, nearly a month after being injured in a large blaze near the Utah border. People gathered on overpasses and in parking lots to watch his procession pass by. Volunteer firefighter Dennis Owen also fought the fire that trapped Matthews.
12: People don't understand how tough this is. It's tough. Pretty emotional, but it can happen to any of us.
2: Three other firefighters died in that fire. A helicopter pilot was recently killed in a crash responding to a different wildfire in the state. For NPR News, I'm Stina Sieg in Grand Junction, Colorado.
8: After widespread condemnation, FIFA President Gianni Infantino is abandoning a plan to sell World Cup profits to private investors, including the family of President Trump's son-in-law, Jared Kushner. He said he changed his mind after listening carefully to all the views. I'm Nora Rahm, NPR News.
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14: 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Hank Mobley up next from his Blue Note album, Straight No Filter, and a little waltz tune, Hank's Waltz.

Hank Mobley from 1965. The tune is called Hank's Waltz. It's off a CD called Straight No Filter, which includes things from a number of different sessions, a number of different musicians, all put together just after Hank Mobley died in 1986. But along with Hank here on tenor, we heard Freddie Hubbard on trumpet, Barry Harris, the pianist, Paul Chambers on bass, and Billy Higgins on drums. You're listening to Jazz with Dave Schwann and Tim Warfield.

Tim Warfield with Theme for Malcolm. That's from Tim's recording Jazzland. He's joined by his lifelong friend Terrell Stafford on trumpet, Pat Bianchi on the Hammond B3, Byron Landham is on drums, Daniel Sedonik additional percussion, Tim playing soprano sax on that cut. He also plays tenor on Jazzland. You're listening to Jazz with Dave Schwann and drummer Paul Shaw in his quintet up next. Along with Alex Sipiagin on trumpet, Brad Shepik is here on guitar, Gary Versace on piano, and Drew Gress on bass. From Paul's recording, Moment of Clarity, here is Mary Oliver.

0: Music from the Paul Shaw Quintet, the tune called Mary Oliver. Paul Shaw is the drummer and leader of the group. He also wrote the tune. It's from the recording Moment of Clarity with Alex Sipiagin on trumpet, Brad Shepik on guitar, Gary Versace piano, and Drew Gress on bass. Well, you're listening to Jazz with Dave Schwann. Our thanks once again for joining us. We hope you can stay with us because we have a lot more music to come.
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1: Mostly clear in Yuma this evening with low around 87. Sunny and hot tomorrow with the high near 116. In Parker, mostly clear tonight with low around 88. Sunny and hot tomorrow with the high near 118 and gusts as high as 20 miles per hour. And mostly clear in Quartzsite tonight with low around 90. Sunny and hot tomorrow with the high near 120.
0: Dr. Lonnie Smith up next from his recording Evolution and Thelonious Monk's Straight, No Chaser.

Dr. Lonnie Smith, taking us through Thelonious Monk's Straight No Chaser. That's from Dr. Smith's recording Evolution with Dr. Smith on the Hammond B3. This is a successful trio for Dr. Smith. They've done a lot of great music together. Jonathan Blake is here on drums and Jonathan Kreisberg on guitar. You're listening to Jazz with Dave Schwann and guitarist Larry Coryell.

guitarist Larry Coryell from his recording Monk, Train, Miles, and Me. And we heard music by Miles Davis, of course, all blues, Larry on guitar, Sante DiBriano on bass, and Yaron Israel on drums. You're listening to Jazz with Dave Schwann. Here is saxophonist Gregory Tardy, the title cut to his CD, If Time Could Stand Still.

lovely piece of music from Gregory Tardy called If Time Could Stand Still. That happens to be the title cut of the CD of the same name. Gregory there in a duet. Gregory on tenor sax and Keith Brown on piano. You're listening to Jazz with Dave Schwann. As always, our thanks once again for joining us and our sincere appreciation for your support of this great music. One more tenor player up for you, Sam Dillon, from his recording Out in the Open, and music by Jimi Hendrix, Third Stone from the Sun.

music by Jimi Hendrix. It's called Third Stone from the Sun. And we heard it played by tenor saxophonist Sam Dillon. It's from his recording Out in the Open. Sam joined by Peter Zak on piano, Yoshi Waki bass, Billy Drummond drums. We thank you so much for joining us this hour and hope you enjoyed all the great American music we call jazz. Dave Schwann finishing up with the Jeff Hamilton Trio from their recording Catch Me If You Can and the Big Dipper.

0: how the Yurok tribe and partners saved a dying river and its salmon.
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4: The weather forecast for Yuma today is sunny and hot with a high near 116, mostly clear tonight with a low around 89. Sunny and hot in Parker with a high near 118, mostly clear tonight with a low around 89. And sunny and hot in Quartzsite with a high near 120, gusts as high as 20 miles per hour, mostly clear this evening with a low around 91.
10: Live from NPR News in Washington, I'm Nora Rahm. President Trump had announced this week a major breakthrough in peace negotiations between Israel and the Hamas fighters in Gaza. But it appears the two sides do not agree. NPR's Frank Langfitt reports from Tel Aviv.
11: The president said Hamas would totally disarm. They'd give up their weapons, and as that was concluding, then Israeli forces would begin to pull back from parts of Gaza, now within hours. Hamas officials told NPR Israel would have to withdraw first before it gave up any weapons. Israeli Minister of National Security Itamar Ben-Gvir called the agreement unacceptable. He said Israel must be allowed to continue to target Hamas fighters. Otherwise, Hamas could regroup, prepare to attack Israel again, as it did back in October 7th of 2023.
10: NPR's Frank Langfitt. Ukrainian authorities say Russia launched ballistic missiles and drones at Kyiv last night into this morning, killing at least 9 people and wounding more than 30 others. Moscow appears to be taking advantage of Ukraine's shortage of anti-ballistic missile defenses provided by the West. President Trump had said the U.S. would give Ukraine a license to make Patriot systems, but yesterday said he hadn't made a final decision. After Dr. Anthony Fauci's contentious Senate hearing this week, experts worry that Republicans' pursuit of the retired federal infectious disease researcher could further erode trust in public health. NPR's Ari Daniel reports.
12: Public health officials say that declining confidence in their field may make people more vulnerable to current pathogens and future pandemics, leading to more illness and injury. Dr. Georges Benjamin, who heads the American Public Health Association, says his colleagues need to be able to provide educated and evidence-based information to lawmakers.
13: We can't be tainted by a fear that if we say something, they'll do something to destroy our careers and maybe even put our lives at risk.
12: Benjamin adds that those considering a career in public health may end up having second thoughts in light of the recent attacks on Fauci and sweeping cuts to federal programs. Ari Daniel, NPR News.
10: Stocks ended higher for the week despite jitters about the Federal Reserve. NPR's Scott Horsley has more.
14: Some big tech companies reported better than expected financial results. Amazon shares jumped by double digits on news its cloud computer business is booming. The market value of Microsoft soared nearly $450 billion in a single day. That helped the market rebound after a sell-off earlier in the week as investors reacted to somewhat mixed messages from the Federal Reserve. The central bank has promised to get control over stubborn inflation, but policymakers voted to hold their benchmark interest rate unchanged. 3 of the 12 voting members of the rate-setting committee said they would have preferred to raise rates by a quarter point. For the week, both the Dow and the S&P 500 index rose more than 1%, while the tech-heavy NASDAQ jumped 1.6%. Scott Horsley, NPR News, Washington.
10: You're listening to NPR News in Washington. The Justice Department has moved to dismiss a criminal case against former Olympian David Hearn. He'd been charged with damaging the Lincoln Memorial reflecting pool after it had undergone a $14 million renovation. Prosecutors say they learned the damage was caused by a botched installation, as well as the rush to complete the project before the Independence Day celebrations. His lawyers say the case should never have been brought. Moroccan security officials confronted crowds of migrants yesterday trying to cross the border into the Spanish territory of Ceuta. Michael McCloakley reports at least 67 people have died while trying to make the crossing.
15: Moroccan police used tear gas to push back migrants trying to make their way into Ceuta, one of two autonomous Spanish cities in northern Morocco. Several vehicles were set on fire during earlier clashes between the migrants and security personnel. Those who died include some who drowned or were killed in a stampede to cross a breakwater barrier near a border checkpoint. Meanwhile, Spanish authorities said they had stopped the rush of migrants making their way across the border, saying that most of the more than 50,000 people who had made the crossing by land and sea were heading back voluntarily. For NPR News, I'm Michael Kaluki in Nairobi.
10: In cycling, it's the first day of the Women's Tour de France. It begins with 3 days in Switzerland before crossing into France. In the U.S., today is the first day for the Women's Pro Baseball League. According to its website, the first game, Los Angeles at New York, is sold out. I'm Nora Rahm, NPR News in Washington.
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17: We do hope things are going well for you and yours. Up next, three alto saxophonists, Vincent Herring, Bobby Watson, and Gary Bartz, all got together at Smoke in New York City in August and September of 2019 to honor the 99th birthday of Charlie Parker, in anticipation, of course, of his 100th birthday anniversary in 2020. Vincent, Bobby, and Gary are joined by David Kikowski on piano, Yasushi Nakamura on bass, and Carl Allen on drums. From this recording called Bird at 100, here is Bobby Watson's tune called Bird-ish.

Three alto players paying tribute to the bird, Charlie Parker. Bobby Watson's tune called Bird-ish, sounding a little like Charlie Parker's confirmation here and there. Nonetheless, a great thing from Bobby. And Bobby Watson joined by Vincent Herring and Gary Bartz on alto sax, David Kikoski at the piano, Yasushi Nakamura bass, and Carl Allen on drums. That was recorded at Smoke, the supper club in New York City, between the end of August and the 1st of September 2019. Now out on a CD called Bird at 100. Here is Vincent Herring with the title cut from his recording, Ends and Means.

Yep, that's the way it ends. The tune being Ends and Means, the title cut to the CD by Vincent Herring of the same name. Vincent on alto sax, cooking right along there with Danny Grissett on piano, Essiet bass, and Joris Studley on drums. You are listening to Jazz with Dave Schwann, and from Vincent Herring to Ernie Watts.

0: Mr. Ernie Watts from a great recording called Classic Moods and a classic tune on Green Dolphin Street. With Ernie on tenor sax, Muldrew Miller at the piano, George Marotte's bass, and Jimmy Cobb on drums. Quite the quartet, led by Ernie Watts on the album Classic Moods. You are listening to Jazz with Dave Schwann. We have a lot more music ahead. Thank you for joining us. We hope you can stay aboard.
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1: There's an extreme heat warning for Yuma and La Paz counties today, with a high near 120 in Quartzsite, mostly clear tonight with low around 91. Sunny in Parker with a high near 118, gusts as high as 20 miles per hour, mostly clear tonight with a low around 89. And sunny in Yuma with a high near 116, mostly clear this evening with a low around 89.
0: Bassist Leon Lee Dorsey got together with Harold Mayburn just a couple months before the legendary pianist passed away, along with Mike Clark on drums, the trio getting into a studio in New York in July of 2019, Harold passing away in September of that year. The result is a recording called Thank You, Mr. Mayburn. Leon Lee Dorsey here on bass, Harold Mayburn piano, Mike Clark on drums for Bye Bye Blackbird.

Bye Bye Blackbird. From the CD called Thank You, Mr. Mayburn, as in Harold Mayburn, one of his last recordings there, done in July of 2019, just a couple months before he passed away. Bassist Leon Lee Dorsey leading this trio, Harold at the piano, Mike Clark on drums. Bye Bye Blackbird from Thank You, Mr. Mayburn. We do indeed thank you for all your great music. You're listening to Jazz with Dave Schwann. Let's go to the Iridium in New York City. This done in September of 1996 with quite the pianist, Kenny Barron. The bassist is Charlie Hayden. From the recording Night and the City, here is For Heaven's Sake.

Kenny Barron, piano, Charlie Hayden, bass at the Iridium in New York City in 1996, and a tune called For Heaven's Sake. That's from the recording called Night and the City. Here is the Scott Quinnell Jazz Orchestra.

Wingspan from the Scott Gwinnell Jazz Orchestra, and they're recording Mulgrewology, dedicated to the music of Mulgrew Miller. Carl Cafano soloing on tenor sax, Paul Finkbeiner on trumpet. We thank you so much for joining us this hour and hope you enjoyed all the great American music we call jazz. Dave Schwann finishing up with Gabriel Mark Hasselbeck from his recording Mid-Century Modern Volume 2 and Joe Henderson's Mamacita.

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6: I'm Nora Rahm with these headlines. Leaders from some of the states that rely on water from the Colorado River are objecting to a new Trump administration plan. It proposes cutting supplies to Arizona, California, and Nevada by as much as 40%. About 200 people in Nebraska are set to lose their Medicaid coverage today, according to the health policy news outlet Tradeoffs. They're the first affected by new work requirements. And the social media platform Truth Social today began selling early access to posts by President Trump to investment banks and other institutions for $100,000 a month. Former Wall Street regulators say the service appears to violate insider trading laws. I'm Nora Rahm, NPR News in Washington.

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1: 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There's an extreme heat warning for Yuma and La Paz counties today, with a high near 117 in Parker, mostly clear tonight with a low around 91. Sunny in Quartzsite with a high near 119, mostly clear tonight with a low around 91. And sunny in Yuma with a high near 116, mostly clear this evening with a low around 90. Ahead on Weekend Edition, in a referendum Tuesday in Missouri, voters are being asked to raise the bar for ballot initiatives. Similar measures are proposed in other states. 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
3: I'm Nora Rahm with these headlines. Ukrainian authorities say Russia launched ballistic missiles and drones at Kyiv last night into this morning, killing at least 9 people. This is the second major attack on Ukraine this week. Spanish authorities say most of the tens of thousands of migrants who crossed the Moroccan border into the Spanish territory of Ceuta Thursday have now returned to their country. At least 67 people died in the attempt. And the Justice Department has moved to dismiss a criminal case against former Olympian David Hearn. He was charged with damaging the Lincoln Memorial reflecting pool. Prosecutors say the damage was caused by a botched installation. I'm Nora Rahm, NPR News in Washington.

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1: 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There's an extreme heat warning for Yuma La Paz counties today with a high near 119 in Quartzsite, mostly clear tonight with a low around 91. Sunny in Parker with a high near 117, mostly clear tonight with a low around 91. And sunny in Yuma with a high near 116, mostly clear tonight with a low around 90. Ahead on Weekend Edition, under a federal plan announced Friday, Arizona, California, and Nevada would share steep cuts to Colorado River water over the next decade, affecting communities and farms across the three states. 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
3: I'm Windsor Johnston with these headlines. President Trump is threatening more military strikes against Iran as fighting spreads across the Middle East. Tehran launched new drone attacks targeting Kuwait today. Another tanker was hit in the Strait of Hormuz, and Israel carried out heavy strikes in Gaza overnight. Russia launched another wave of missiles and drones across Ukraine's capital, Kyiv, today, killing at least 9 people. President Volodymyr Zelensky is again urging the U.S. to send more Patriot air defense systems. Firefighters have contained a massive wildfire in southwestern France, allowing nearly 200,000 people to return home, but new fires have forced thousands more to evacuate in other parts of France and Greece. I'm Windsor Johnston, NPR News in Washington.

0: This is Weekend Edition from NPR News. I'm Scott Simon.
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6: 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There's an extreme heat warning for Yuma and La Paz counties today, with a high near 116 in Yuma, mostly clear tonight with a low around 90. In Quartzsite, sunny with a high near 119, gusts as high as 20 miles per hour, mostly clear tonight with a low around 91. And sunny in Parker with a high near 117, mostly clear tonight with a low around 91. Stay tuned for NPR News and for Economics Radio up next on KAWC. 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
8: Today on Freakonomics Radio, like tens of millions of people, I thought I had a penicillin allergy. But like the vast majority, I did not.
9: The studies show that 90% of people who believe that they are allergic to penicillin actually can tolerate it.
8: What should be done about all these false positives?
10: We should be screaming from the rooftops. This is a misdiagnosis.
8: And what about all the other allergy controversy we hear about, like food and environmental allergies? How bad is the confusion there?
11: It's bad. It's one of the reasons I can't tell you how many people actually have an allergy.
8: That's coming up on Freakonomics Radio right after this hour's news.

0: sold in the U.S. If you look at hay fever, one recent study put the cost of treating Americans at over $4 billion a year, more than a billion of which goes to medication. If you look at the entire category of allergy remediation, the global sales of tests and treatments is around $40 billion a year. So how much of the allergy boom has been driven by more allergies versus well-run pharmaceutical campaigns? It's hard to say. There are a variety of factors that may be driving allergy increase. Some research shows that environmental and chemical disruption may play a big role. I asked Teresa McPhail about some other potential drivers. Many, many, many people have by now heard or read about the notion of allergy rising because we, especially we of the children variety, are not exposed to enough things, pathogens or allergens or whatnot, that we don't roll around in the dirt and so on.
1: Right. So in the 1980s, this is after the massive rise of asthma, we're starting to see food allergies. An epidemiologist was curious about this and started collecting data on families and realized that older siblings seem to have more allergic disease than younger siblings. The theory was that older siblings bring home colds and track in bugs to expose their younger siblings. And there was something about that earlier exposure that had somehow protected these younger siblings. It was called the hygiene hypothesis. That has morphed over the years to what is now called the old friends hypothesis, which is nice, isn't it? That's a nicer way to put it. That there's something about getting the right exposures to the right bacteria or the right viruses and fungi that will help train our immune system. If you're born with a novice, a naive immune system that hasn't seen anything, and you're born with an innate immune system, which means there are things online from the very beginning that just act as a brute force response to anything that threatens the individual. And then you have an adaptive immune system, which involve your T cells and your B cells and your antibodies that remember the things that you've been exposed to. And so the theory is those have to be trained. And they have to be trained in the right order, and they have to be exposed to the same types of bugs, microbes, that they would have been evolving with for millennia. The theory is that we've changed so much that some of those are missing. It has confused our immune system to the extent that you're seeing more allergic disease because you're not getting the training.
0: So you mentioned in the book that your aunt and your grandmother were allergic to penicillin.
1: Yes.
0: Given everything we've discussed about testing or the lack of great testing and the murkiness surrounding this area, do you think that they actually were allergic to penicillin or maybe?
1: In my grandmother's case, we know because she was in the hospital and had an actual skin eruption and reaction to penicillin. I honestly don't know about my aunt. Sorry if she's listening to this, because to my knowledge, she's never been tested. So I don't know. She does avoid them, though. At the end of the day, I suppose it doesn't matter.
0: I suppose it doesn't matter, Teresa McPhail says. That's what I used to think, that a penicillin allergy is no big deal, since there are other newer antibiotics that do the same thing. But the allergists we heard from earlier, Elena Resnick and Kimberly Blumenthal, they told me that that is simply not accurate. Resnick told me about a pregnant patient of hers who showed up with a penicillin allergy on her chart.
2: Penicillins are an amazing drug also because we know them to be safe and effective in pregnancy. When a pregnant woman goes in to deliver, if she is colonized with group B strep, which is a very common vaginal infection, she must be given antibiotics before delivery to ensure that the baby is not exposed to the group B strep. So the antibiotic of choice for group B strep is in the penicillin family. Mom comes in, she's ready to deliver. She gets a dose of penicillin. She gets her second dose 4 hours later. She delivers the baby. Everything is fine. If she is thought to be penicillin allergic, instead she's given vancomycin. Vancomycin dosing interval is every 12 hours. So if she's not dosed appropriately, the baby can be considered inadequately treated. And that leads to all sorts of other potential decisions, maybe getting put on antibiotics, maybe going to the NICU. Again, the complications just from this penicillin label are intense. So in this particular scenario, this mom went in to deliver. She was thought to be penicillin allergic. They gave her vancomycin. She developed Redman syndrome from the vancomycin, which is just what it sounds like, where the body becomes completely red and flushed and other medications have to be given. And then she had a wound infection from her C-section because she was still thought to be penicillin allergic. They gave her clindamycin to treat the wound infection, and she developed C. diff from the clindamycin.
0: And how did that play out?
2: So when you develop C. diff, then you have to be put on oral vancomycin and then treated usually for 2 weeks. It's just a nightmare. It's one thing after another. And then she came to see me and we were able to clear her of that penicillin allergy.
0: The fact is that a mislabeled penicillin allergy, and as we've established, the vast majority of penicillin allergies are mislabeled. This is a serious thing. The risk of post-surgical infection is much higher. So are your chances of dying. Kimberly Blumenthal from the Mayo Clinic published a study comparing the long-term outcomes of 60,000 patients with a penicillin allergy in their medical record versus more than 200,000 patients without.
3: We did an all-cause mortality study in a very nicely controlled observational study. 14% increased all-cause mortality. If you have—
0: Wait a minute. If being labeled penicillin allergic is producing that many more deaths, what exactly are the adverse outcomes that you're avoiding if you're able to take penicillin?
3: There's avoiding antibiotic resistance, C. diff colitis, avoiding too long of hospital stays, avoiding surgical infections if you had needed an operation. And then there's avoiding other adverse events that result from a choice of antibiotic that's just more toxic and by its nature caused more renal failure or caused more diarrhea or whatnot.
0: This may be impossible to say, but let's say there are two observationally equivalent patients. Let's say me, and let's say I have a twin, okay? And one of us has been labeled penicillin allergic, the other hasn't. We have the same medical problem come up. I'll let you pick the problem. One of us receives a penicillin drug, the other is not eligible to do so. Even if his allergy isn't real, we think it's real. How would you think about comparing the medical and economic outcomes of person A and person B?
3: It's such a no-brainer. I mean, when you give me this description, what comes to mind is two people who have strep throat. Strep throat and a penicillin allergy label. One person gets penicillin. That's indicated for penicillin. Strep throat goes away. No long-term sequelae. They're fine. It was cheap. And then the other person gets a Z-Pak, azithromycin, and it doesn't fully go away. Then they call back and they get another antibiotic. Maybe this time they get a bigger antibiotic and that causes some problem. They might get a tonsillar abscess. They get a quinolone, ciprofloxacin unnecessarily, or some other medication. And then
0: I mean, I don't know what any of those are, but all those syllables sound bad to me.
3: Yeah. There's no rule like the more syllables the antibiotic has, it's worse. I wish it were that simple.
0: This is Freakonomics Radio, and I'm Stephen Dubner.
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0: Once you know about the benefits of penicillin and how millions of people wrongly believe they are allergic, you can't help but think about the costs of this misdiagnosis. Not just the bad health outcomes and the complications, but the financial costs too. That's why some specialists are pushing for more testing and delabeling of people who think they are allergic. That might cost a lot up front, but when 1 in 10 people think they have a medical handicap and they don't, this actually presents an opportunity to save money. It might even be worth testing every single person whose medical history says they are allergic. Here again is Kimberly Blumenthal from the Mayo Clinic.
3: We can evaluate for penicillin allergy with simple tests. And these simple tests need to be delivered to that 10% of America and reimbursed appropriately and taught to a non-specialist workforce. Could be a welcome to college visit, a welcome to Medicare visit.
0: How much money could you save by doing this?
3: Just my healthcare system would be millions. If we evaluated penicillin allergy, delabeled the appropriate ones, we would save millions of dollars, just my healthcare system. So it must be in the billions.
0: You'd save it how?
3: You save on antibiotic expenditure.
0: Just because penicillins are cheaper than the other antibiotics?
3: Yes. You'd save on adverse effect avoidance.
0: Meaning penicillins don't cause as many adverse effects as other antibiotics?
3: Yes, and some of these adverse effects lead you to the emergency room and another hospitalization. You would save on surgical infections, a tremendously costly thing.
0: Blumenthal tried to make these cost savings a reality when she worked in the Mass General Hospital system.
3: In our hospitals, without an allergist involved, there is sort of algorithmic care that can clear allergy in low-risk situations with just a protocol, just a little bit more observation. You're ready in the hospital. You're being observed. We do it when patients have infections. So we don't do it electively, like if you're there for something not related. But if you have an infection, that an allergy is getting in the way of best care, we have a two-step drug challenge process. And as long as the patient's healthy enough to do that, we do it. So we give a small amount, watch the patient, give a full amount, watch the patient. And then if that's the drug that they need to be treated with, they just continue that drug right then and there.
0: Since there is a treatment for the allergic response, but the default is to not give penicillin if there's a suspicion of allergy, what would happen if you just flipped the default and said, no, we're just going to give penicillin. And if they happen to be in the small group of people who are allergic, then we'll watch and we'll treat it. Is that such a terrible idea, or would you kill a bunch of people by accident that way?
3: You would kill some people by accident. And in America, it's just a non-starter.
0: Because we don't want to kill anybody, you're saying?
3: Well, there's also this doctor, first do no harm, like the oath we take. And it feels wrong to just disregard allergy labels entirely.
0: The hospitals where Blumenthal worked have achieved a 9% delabeling rate over a decade. The national delabeling rate is less than 1%. There's something interesting to notice about Blumenthal's approach. Many specialists in many industries are always trying to grow their leverage to become ever more powerful gatekeepers. Blumenthal is moving in the opposite direction. She wants to shift leverage away from the allergists in order to help more patients. This would happen through better technology, better training, and better regulation. In some states, pharmacists are now allowed to perform the skin tests for penicillin allergy. Last year, a Republican congressman with Democratic support reintroduced the PAVE Act. That stands for Penicillin Allergy Verification and Evaluation. It would fold allergy awareness into annual wellness visits and the preventive welcome to Medicare visits that Blumenthal mentioned earlier. So that all sounds good, but let's not get too excited. Overall, the false positive problem in penicillin is underexamined and underfunded.
3: I can tell you with confidence that I was the first penicillin allergy grant that the NIH funded in 30 years. whose area is it? Is it infectious disease? Is it allergy? It's multidisciplinary. Is it surgery? Is it obstetrics? Because penicillins are used by everybody. Dentists. It was very hard to know who takes ownership of something that crosses every single discipline.
0: When disciplines cross, disciplines compete. Given the cost of medical research, these can be multi-billion dollar competitions.
11: There's a pecking order in medicine.
0: This is Thomas Platzmills.
11: I'm a professor of medicine at the University of Virginia, and I've been studying allergic disease for a long time.
0: And where does allergic disease fall in the pecking order of medical research?
11: It's actually much worse than anything you imagine. Neurosurgeons are at the top, cardiac surgeons, and all these people fight with each other, but they know that at the bottom, there are dermatologists and psychiatrists and allergists. I got very little from the university, a little bit in the first few years, but then basically in the last years, nothing. We've always had to get our own money, and I was getting NIH money, and the NIH has been very generous. This last time, I actually got a one on a grant. It actually means you're in the top 1%. And then I got a merit award, and the merit award is absolutely wonderful because from 18 to 28, I'm funded by the NIH 10 years instead of five.
0: Platzmills is a giant in the field of allergy research. Some of his early work was on the connection between asthma and dust mites. More recently, he and his team have found that getting bitten by the Lone Star tick can trigger an allergy to a sugar molecule called alpha-gal, which is found in the blood of mammals, which means the tick bite can therefore render a person allergic to red meat.
11: The Congress voted $100 million for it so that we can get tick bite-related grants for different aspects of our research, and that's been tremendously helpful.
0: It does strike me, and I'd love you to tell me if I'm wrong, but my sense is that when it comes to allergy, the pharmaceutical side of the equation is doing very well. There's a lot of money being made selling treatments that may or may not work. But on the research and the public health side of the equation, plainly not nearly as robust. And I'm curious why it would be in a case where, if you think of just supply and demand, there's plainly a lot of demand for allergy remediation and so on. The public would like to know more, to suffer less, and so on. If the split I'm describing is accurate, why do you think there is such a big split?
11: Because the public doesn't decide which grants get funded. The trouble is that the drug companies are so powerful and they advertise so much that people just get the idea that that's what it is. And actually, the guidelines are warped. I've been on a guideline panel for asthma where we were told that we should focus on large controlled trials published in the last 5 years. Well, that basically means drug studies. The number of large controlled trials of tick avoidance that are being done is zero. No one could afford to do them. Companies have a lot of money and they do big, well-controlled trials, some of which are really important, but many of which are me too, or trying a new drug which is a very tiny variant of the previous. It's much more important to try and understand what's happened. I've written a history of food allergy, and there are three forms of food allergy, which are peanut and the other allergens that cause immediate hypersensitivity, eosinophilic esophagitis, and the alpha-gal syndrome. And why I pull those apart is because they're mechanistically completely different, causally different, and the reasons why they've increased are different. Peanut is probably ridiculous washing of the skin with detergents. EOE, we've just published a hypothesis that the processing of milk is a major part of that. Instead of pasteurizing milk at 84 degrees centigrade, all the milk you drink is heated to 135 degrees centigrade. It's dead and it's homogenized, which means the particles are all changed. So they're much smaller and we say weaponized to immunize the esophagus. And the third one, the alpha-gal syndrome, we believe is primarily due to the loss of dogs in the suburban areas. What happened in the early 80s is leash laws, and now the dogs can't get together to drive the deer out. And so we all have a herd of deer on our lawn, and the deer are covered with ticks.
0: This connection that Platts Mills has drawn between leash laws and a boom in the tick population is just one of his unusual theories. He has long been willing to upend conventional wisdom, including the wisdom on penicillin.
11: A whole generation of doctors were trained thinking that penicillin allergy was very dangerous.
0: And very common.
11: And very common. And it isn't. When I got here in 82, I already was saying things that, no, you don't need to worry about it as much as this. You need to ask the question and take precautions and be sensible. If someone had no history in 15 years, the chances that they're penicillin allergic are very small.
0: So what are some solutions? Can you talk about clearing people of penicillin allergy, for instance? By the way, the reason we're doing this episode is this is something that happened with me. I was told as a child I was allergic to penicillin. I avoided it for approximately 50 years. My current doctor, she said, you know, we should test. So I did.
11: And you were negative.
0: I was negative, but I had to go through this, you know, 2-day, first the test and then the challenge test where you actually get a little bit of it. And it's plainly something that's not scalable right now. So I'm curious what you think are solutions.
11: I'm wagging my head. People have been trying for a long time. I can't tell you how many of the residents who apply for our fellowship have been doing a study on delabeling penicillin. So this is not something that people are ignoring.
0: Can you explain why it's so difficult? Because as much as medical technology has changed, I mean, everything from time-release medicines to the mRNA vaccine, I mean, there's so much technology that has accelerated discovery in medicine. Why is it so hard in this case to come up with a, let's say, cheaper, faster, more scalable way to clear people?
11: Well, there's quite a lot of literature that says you can't quite rely on a blood test. And that's what we should have, is a simple blood test for IgE to penicillin that absolutely solves the problem.
0: Kimberly Blumenthal is one of the people who has been working on a better blood test for penicillin allergy.
3: We were trying so hard. I was working with Thermo Fisher Scientific. They have developed a blood test panel, and they wanted to see if it worked in allergic individuals from America. We identified in the Boston area everyone that reacted to penicillin in front of our faces in the last few years. We sent them the blood of these individuals, and I think it picked up like three. It was like 3 of 20. It didn't pick it up yet.
0: What makes it so hard?
3: The conclusion was, well, they were allergic in the last 5-10 years. Maybe they weren't allergic now. So I have to bring them back, retest them. And then these patients, they're like needles in haystacks, right? We combed the records of all Mass General Brigham to find these 22 penicillin allergics. We really need to say, okay, you reacted to penicillin in front of my face today, grab your blood and then send it, to be able to know that they were true positives.
0: But you're making progress, it sounds like.
3: Slowly.
0: I mean, by the time you're 600 years old, this problem will be solved.
3: One of my mentors said to me, if you do your job well, you have no job. And I'm like, I just don't think that's going to happen. There's always something else. We need better tests now, back to the basic science in the lab. And then on the population level, we're thinking about implementing penicillin allergy evaluation in primary care. We just created a measure of delabeled patients in our healthcare system. And even just now that I can measure it in this clinic and that clinic, and I can see what types of interventions move the needle towards a higher percentage of delabeled patients.
0: So what would your message be to anyone who believes that they are allergic to penicillin now?
3: Get tested. Get tested.
0: If we were to jump ahead 20, 30, 50 years or something, I would imagine that given the benefits of gene sequencing and machine learning and artificial intelligence, that it would be pretty simple at birth to either understand everything that a given person might be susceptible to allergy-wise or just correct it.
3: I think it's possible, and it's also possible that we could alter our drugs to be less allergenic.
0: How would you do that?
3: Oh, goodness. We'd have to know what metabolite of the drug is forming bonds in our body to make the allergen. And so it requires a lot of combined intelligence from different people.
0: I realize, though, as I ask that question, that it's a little touchy for you because I'd be putting you out of business. You okay with that?
3: Yeah, I would stop happy. If we have some sort of way that, like, everybody knows if they can or cannot have penicillin or any drug, or they're going to be allergic or not, if we were able to correct the 30 million mislabels in just America, I'm happy. I'm retired.
0: And you just open a florist shop or something like that and be okay?
3: I do like floral design.
0: Well, there you go. I would like to thank Kimberly Blumenthal for the good conversation today, as well as Thomas Platts-Mills, Teresa McPhail, and Elena Resnick. We reached out to Dr. Blumenthal to see how she's been doing since we spoke with her in 2024. She wrote, "I have had so many people come into my office to tell me that after hearing this episode, they knew that they should be tested for penicillin allergy. They never felt confident in the diagnosis, yet had said they were allergic at countless healthcare interactions over their lifetime." We will be back next week with a new episode of Freakonomics Radio. Until then, take care of yourself. And if you can, someone else too.
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17: There's an extreme heat warning for Yuma and La Paz counties today with a high near 119 in Quartzsite, gusts as high as 20 miles per hour, mostly clear tonight with a low around 91. Sunny in Parker with a high near 117, mostly clear tonight with a low around 91. And sunny in Haunt and Yuma with a high near 116, mostly clear tonight with a low around 90. 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
18: Yuma County's primary election, and a new birthing center opens in South County. This is Arizona Edition. I'm Carmen Marquez. We now have some clarity on who won in last month's primary election and who is moving on to the November ballot. It has been a contentious election cycle at times.
19: It didn't seem like anybody wanted to engage on the actual issues that were addressing the hardworking families here in Yuma.
18: And the new Vida Birthing Center opens this month in San Luis. Nurse Alexis Marquez mentioned what sets the center apart.
20: It's different because birthing center is going to be only natural births, no epidurals.
18: Those stories, plus a local vigil for ICE victims and Arizona Governor Katie Hobbs visits Yuma. Coming up on Arizona Edition.
21: Live from NPR News in Washington, I'm Windsor Johnston. U.S.-backed talks are underway in Venezuela today. Catherine Osborne reports the discussions are aimed at moving the country toward a democratic transition.
22: The Trump administration holds immense influence in Venezuela since the capture of former President Nicolas Maduro in January, developing a close partnership with his replacement, Delcy Rodriguez. Washington says it wants economic recovery for Venezuela first, and then democratization. Maduro clung to power after international observers said he lost the last election, so a key demand by the opposition is a fair vote. But many Venezuelans hold only cautious expectations for these talks, because they're occurring without the most popular opposition leader, Nobel Peace Prize winner Maria Corina Machado. Trump said last week Venezuela was not yet ready for an election. For NPR News, I'm Catherine Osborne in Rio de Janeiro.
21: Kansas, Michigan, Missouri, Virginia, and Washington hold primary elections on Tuesday. In Michigan, early voting is already underway in the primary for a critical U.S. Senate seat. NPR Sam Greenglass reports the race is between a progressive insurgent and a four-term congresswoman.
1: The race between former public health official Abdul El-Sayed and Representative Haley Stevens has become so fraught in part because it's seen as a proxy for so many debates roiling the party now. Insider versus outsider, farther left versus moderate, new media versus old. Alyssa Diebolt, chair of the Macomb County Democrats, says she's hearing a common theme from voters.
2: People are pissed. People are fed up. It's not working. Like, this is not working for the majority of people. Gas is expensive. Groceries are expensive. Healthcare is insane.
1: Democrats see holding on to this Michigan Senate seat as essential to retaking the chamber this fall. Whoever wins Tuesday will face Republican Mike Rogers, a former congressman. Sam Greenglass, NPR News, Farmington Hills, Michigan.
21: Public health nurses in Michigan are working to contain a major cyclospora outbreak. Kate Wells of KFF Health News says more than 10,000 cases have been reported across the state.
5: When it comes to public health, foodborne illnesses are some of the most complicated to investigate, especially cyclosporiasis, because symptoms may not appear for up to 2 weeks after eating contaminated food. Linda Kim is a public health nurse in Washtenaw County. Kim says the people she's talking to now have been much more forthcoming compared to the people she contacted during a measles outbreak in the spring.
23: People were guarded and didn't want to talk to us versus this is just like food poisoning and people want to share for some reason where they got it exactly.
5: Federal funding cuts have affected the state's public health system, reducing staff and capacity at the labs that handle disease samples. In Ann Arbor, Michigan, I'm Kate Wells.
21: This is NPR News in Washington. A blistering heat dome has settled in over large swaths of the southwest and central part of the United States. National Weather Service meteorologist Mark Chouinard.
24: The worst of it kind of stretches from California, Arizona, all the way up to Montana. So it's kind of a broad stretch of the west, kind of peaking some of the higher heat risk we're looking at today. It's kind of Arizona, including Phoenix, Tucson, but then also up in Montana, where we could see some record temperatures today.
21: Forecasters say dangerous heat will continue through the weekend. Fires that raged for a week near the southwest French city of Bordeaux are largely under control. NPR's Eleanor Beardsley reports that's allowed tens of thousands of evacuees to return home.
25: Church bells ring in Saint-Jean-d'Illac as the village comes to life again. Firefighter Romain Citeau says the solidarity has been huge.
26: On a vécu vraiment,
25: especially the outpouring of generosity and support for us firefighters, he says.
27: Bonjour. Merci beaucoup pour tout ce que vous avez fait.
25: Just then, a family with three kids comes to give homemade crepes to thank the pompiers. Daphne Madelpeche has reopened her graphics and photo studio. She says the evacuation made her realize some things.
28: J'ai pris juste l'appareil photo. On se rend compte
25: qu'il y a. You don't really need all the material stuff. Just your husband, the dog, the cat, your papers, and some cash. All the neighbors are hugging each other as they return, she says. That's what matters in life. Eleanor Beardsley, NPR News, Saint-Jean-d'Illac, France.
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30: This is Arizona Edition. I'm Carmen Marquez. We're a little more than 1 week past the primary election in Arizona, and we have a little more clarity on which candidates will move on to the November ballot. KAWC's Victor Calderon has more information on election results.
31: Democratic Arizona Governor Katie Hobbs is running for re-election unopposed. She will face the Republican who political experts predicted would win the Republican nomination, Trump-endorsed Congressman Andy Biggs. Already the two sides are on the attack. In Yuma, some Democratic leaders spoke to reporters this past Monday. They say Congressman Biggs' voting record is raising costs for Arizonans. Arizona Democratic Party Chair Charlene Fernandez.
32: Because of Andy Biggs, diesel prices hit an all-time high, driving up shipping costs, supply chain costs, and the price of food across the nation. His tariff agenda is threatening agriculture, exports, and putting 7,500 Arizona agriculture jobs of our local workers and our local growers.
31: In a statement to KAWC, Drew Sexton, a senior advisor with the Bigs for Arizona campaign, said, quote, Katie Hobbs, who remains under criminal investigation for a corruption scandal, has spent her entire career trying to raise taxes on Arizona families and businesses. From her push to double the state gas tax to vetoing the no tax on tips and overtime bill three different times, she's done nothing but make life more expensive for Arizonans. Voters know Andy Biggs has worked for pro-growth tax reform in his time as Senate president and in Congress, and they're ready to see him eliminate the state income tax as their next governor. End quote. We'll continue to cover this race and others on KAWC. In Yuma, if you made it on the ballot, you won. There was one write-in candidate for mayor and two for council, but they were not able to defeat those on the ballot. Yuma Mayor Doug Nichols won a fourth term with a big win over write-in challenger Carlos Adams. For the Yuma City Council, incumbent councilmember Carol Smith won, followed by Henry Valenzuela and Ron Van Wy. Valenzuela spoke about how the campaign was contentious.
19: Throughout the campaign, I tried to stay away from the negativity and focus on issues. So that's why I talked about Kennedy Pool. You know, that's why I talked about other specific issues like why we don't need to be funding the spaceport. And I would talk about those things intentionally in hopes that other candidates would also either take the same or an opposite position. And then we could talk about that. But it didn't seem like anybody wanted to engage on the actual issues that were addressing the hardworking families here in Yuma, like Kennedy Pool, like the spaceport, like the Innovation Hub.
31: Among the local state legislative races, the Democratic primary for the House in District 23 appears to be the most competitive. LD 23 includes part of Yuma County. Incumbent Representative Mariana Sandoval will seek re-election in November. She'll be joined by Emilia Cortez. They'll face Republican incumbent Representative Michelle Pena and Gary Garcia Snyder in the general election. Voters will choose no more than two candidates. Somerton Mayor Jerry Anaya won re-election. He'll be joined on that city's council by Jose Pepe Moreno. The remaining two seats will be decided in November between incumbents Juan Castillo and Lorena Delgadillo and challengers Victor Lozano and Brian Lopez. In San Luis, the mayor's race in November will be between former councilman Matias Rosales and challenger James Allen Jr. On the council, Eric Lusania, who organizes youth programs for Campesinos Sin Fronteras, received the most votes and has won a seat. Two council seats will be up for grabs in November between incumbent councilman Javier Vargas, Tavio Ramirez, Ruben Walsh, and Luisa Areola. Current Mayor Nieves Rydell, who ran for a council seat, did not receive enough votes to move to November. Stay tuned to KAWC for continuing election coverage from Yuma and La Paz counties and Arizona through and after Election Day. For KAWC News, I'm Victor Calderon.
5: From KAWC News, I'm Cisco Stargazer. And right now, I'm actually here to share a little bit from the KAWC student newsroom. Our students just spent 8 intensive weeks learning the basics of news writing and producing for air. This summer, our cohort consisted of 7 students, and the majority of them came into this program never having taken a journalism course. Now, as their professional mentor, I can say they still have a little ways to go, but they've come so far. This summer, the students focused on the primary election, so we're going to share 2 of their final projects today. First up, we'll hear from Melanie Ruiz Lopez.
0: In the United States, older generations demonstrate higher levels of electoral participation compared to younger generations. According to a report from the U.S. Census Bureau, generational differences in voter turnout remain significant. In 2024, 74.7% of voters ages 65 and older cast a ballot, compared to only 47.7% of voters between the ages 18 and 24. This pattern is still visible. On Tuesday, July 21st, Arizona Western College served as a polling location for the Yuma primary election. Many people came out to vote, most of them older adults. One of them was Dr. Shadi Kalani, where he expressed why he thinks younger people should be more involved.
3: The data generally says that the older generation are more involved in voting, but I think for the younger generation, just by doing the math and the statistics, you're more likely to get impacted by the changes. So it's a good opportunity for you to be involved in those changes, and especially that it's going to impact you for years and years to come.
0: Karen Davila, Executive Administrative Assistant at Arizona Western College, also spoke on the importance of voting.
4: I think social media has a lot to do with it. The older generations, they fought very hard to be able to vote, especially the women. So I think they take great pride in that, and being able to vote is a big thing for them. And I think younger people should take that upon themselves to realize what a great thing it is that you are able to vote.
0: With a different perspective on work, a younger voter from the KWC student newsroom shared her thoughts on voting accessibility.
2: I think it's more accessible to the older generations because they've done it before. They know how it works and they have that experience where they know to be punctual with the deadlines for registration. They know that they need to, you know, drive down to the polling station or they need to mail in their ballots on time. Whereas I think the younger generation as a whole tends to lack punctuality, where if you don't know the registration deadline is coming, then you're going to miss it. And if you miss it, you can't vote at all. But that's months prior in advance. You have to know that you need to register in advance. I think that we just don't teach the voting process very well.
0: For many older adults, voting can be simple. For younger generations, it can be something they're still learning to navigate. These different experiences show why turnout continues to vary across generations, with habits and perspectives shaping how each group approaches the polls. From the KWC Student Newsroom, I'm Melanie Ruiz Lopez.
5: You might recall Melanie from her podcast, Siendo Primero, but she's newer to journalism, and she's grown so much as a writer. We're so excited for her. Next up, we have Romel Villa, who we're also really proud of. Romel is only just entering his senior year of high school, and he's already producing work like what you're about to hear.
6: San Luis locals gathered at the public library for this year's primaries. Signs advertising every party wrapped around the parking lot and extended onto the sidewalk of the neighboring Ed Pastor Elementary. Voters came in waves, once in the morning, followed by a midday rush, and the final lot coming in the afternoon. One of those voters was local Alondra Moreno. She explains one of her biggest concerns is the lack of practical methods of voting outside the conventional in-person practice.
7: The main concerns right now, I will say that, is the inconvenience to came here to have to be in person. And for San Luis specifically, we don't have mailboxes, so that makes the process even worse. For young people, that's one of the changes I want to see. I want to see more younger people voting, and for that, I think we need mailboxes.
6: Fellow San Luis resident Lisette Munoz explains that she feels San Luis isn't being treated as the larger city that it is, and that the city needs more jobs to allow for its continued growth.
8: Creo que no se planeó. El crecimiento de la ciudad siempre se vio como una ciudad de paso, por así decirlo, pero creo que ya no es el caso de San Luis. Creo que impactaría en todos los sentidos que hubiera más trabajo.
6: With locals sharing their biggest concerns, volunteer Luis Cabrera shares his message of action.
9: I want to say that your vote makes a difference. There's elections that happen won by one vote, three votes locally. Here we had a county election won by three votes. So every vote makes a difference. So people come, vote, make your rights heard, and make your voices heard.
6: The next election will be held on November 3rd of this year. From the KAWC Student Newsroom, I'm Romel Villa.
5: With Arizona's primary election over, the race for governor is set. Democratic incumbent Katie Hobbs will face Republican challenger Andy Biggs in November. Hobbs recently visited Yuma to open a local campaign office. But first, she stopped at Chili Pepper to hear from business owners. It was quiet in the Chili Pepper kitchen Thursday afternoon, July 23rd, but it wasn't empty. In fact, it was crowded as staff members, media, and restaurateurs watched Governor Katie Hobbs prepare a tortilla. Sitting down with the Gutierrez family who founded the restaurant, Hobbs shared a meal and heard their perspectives as small business owners.
10: We talked about how Washington's policies are really hurting small businesses. They're being hit really hard with their food supply because of tariffs, and they're having to make hard decisions as an employer. They employ 170 people here in Yuma, and it's affecting their customers. They've had to raise their prices. They're seeing that in the customer base, and it's the challenge.
5: Hobbs used those concerns to pivot to the governor's race and her Republican opponent.
10: That's really the contrast in this election. My opponent is someone who continues to support Washington's cost-hiking agenda, including tariffs that are raising costs everywhere for Arizonans.
5: Hobbs also used the stop to preview an education debate likely to shape the November election. The future of Empowerment Scholarship Accounts, or ESAs, Arizona School Voucher Program. At the time of her visit, four major education measures were expected on the November ballot. Judges have since ordered two of them removed, although the ruling involving Proposition 145 is being appealed. But let's recap a little bit. Prop 212 would generally limit ESA eligibility to families earning $150,000 or less. It also prohibits luxury and non-educational purchases and add requirements for tutors in participating schools. Prop 145 would protect certain ESA savings for military families. The finalized ballot language also says it would nullify Prop 212 if both measures passed. Hobbs has proposed reforms to the ESA program each year, but she said Arizona Republicans have been unwilling to put any kind of accountability in place.
10: As a result, we're seeing all kinds of waste, fraud, and abuse taking place by people taking taxpayer dollars that are supposed to be used for educational purposes, buying jewelry, lingerie, amusement park trips in California, ski passes, and it's not helping kids get a better education.
5: Prior to 2022, students generally qualified for Arizona's ESA program if they had a disability or belonged to certain groups such as military families and foster children. In 2022, however, Arizona made the program universal. Hobbs has sought to scale it back since she took office in 2023.
10: At the end of the day, this is an entitlement program. There is no other entitlement program that we don't have any kind of eligibility requirements for. And we need to make sure that every student across the state is having opportunity for a good education. That is not happening with the way the program is working right now.
5: Two other proposals address schools more broadly. Prop 143 would have restricted collective bargaining by public employee unions and certain union activity in school districts, but a judge has since ordered it off the ballot. Prop 320, which remains headed to voters, would require some districts to spend at least 60% of their operational funding on direct instruction or face funding reductions. Hobbs framed those ballot fights as part of a broader struggle over investment in public education.
10: I think we're seeing the ESA program expanded the way it has because it's a direct attack on public education. I think that's number one. And the legislature continues to put unfunded mandates on schools and tell teachers how they can teach and make decisions at the state level that should be made at the local level. So we need to rein in the ESAs like we just talked about, but also Prop 123, which expired last year. We had a chance to send a renewal to the voters to put billions of dollars in back in our classrooms without raising taxes. That's still going to be a priority, but politics got in the way of doing that this year.
5: The divide extends beyond education. Asked about her frequent use of the veto pen, Hobbs defended her record.
10: I think a lot of this is just political distraction from the fact that when I veto a bill, it's usually because it's not focused on the real issues we're facing. I'm really proud of the fact that I've signed nearly 1,000 pieces of bipartisan legislation into law, far more than the number that I vetoed. And when folks are focused on playing political games, sometimes they keep sending me the same bills over and over again, knowing that I'll veto them, not trying to work on them to come to real solutions. When I ran for governor and the way I've governed, I'm focused on working with anyone to solve real problems, to deliver for Arizonans. I've done that. But I also said, look, I'm going to be a backstop. I'm going to stop bills that take away people's rights, that attack our right to vote, reproductive freedom, things like that. And that's what I've done.
5: With the election approaching, Hobbs is taking her case, on education and otherwise, to voters this November. Reporting from Chili Pepper Kitchen in Yuma, I'm Cisco Stargazer, and this reporting supported by a grant from the Arizona Local News Foundation.
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11: This is Arizona Edition. I'm Carmen Marquez. A new chapter in Yuma County childbirth. The San Luis New Vida Birthing Center opens this month, already booking 11 soon-to-be mothers. 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
12: So as you come in, you can tell that the room has been decorated so that it's very family-oriented. We want to make it homey for the patient.
11: For KAWC News in San Luis, Arizona, I'm Carmen Marquez.
12: So birthing suite, it's a little bit bigger, same setting. The only difference is that we have the pool over here at the end. for the water birds.
30: 11 soon-to-be mothers are already on the roster to give birth this August at San Luis New Vida Birthing Center, the first facility of its kind in Yuma County. Amanda Aguirre, CEO of the Regional Center for Border Health, speaks about the prerequisites.
13: This is for pregnant women that are low risk. Anyone else that is not low risk, you know, unfortunately will not be able to deliver here because of the conditions or previous conditions that they might have during pregnancy. We can deliver a baby tomorrow. But delivering a baby in this environment, right, with the husband be there, family members, comfortable for the women, but you could say la partera, you know, is part of the family, becomes part of the family. Such a environment that is conducive for the families to just, you know, enjoy the birth.
30: Nurse Alexis Marquez says the center will focus on natural births without epidurals.
12: It's different because birthing center is going to be only natural births, no epidurals. Hospital, we do have all this medication for pain. This birthing center, we're equipped with patient safety medications, safety first. So we, in case we have an emergency, we already have our crash cart set up for mother and for baby. But the main difference over here is going to be the pain medication. We're not going to have epidurals, but we do have other resources.
30: The 4,000-square-foot home-like facility includes on-call rooms for providers, four midwives, and a staff of obstetric clinicians. Lucy Murrieta, maternal and child outreach supervisor, says the center will offer education.
14: Because I think there is a lot of taboo out there that, you know, you have to have that epidural to be able to deliver. And that's not necessarily true because your body is made naturally to deliver naturally. If you think about your ancestors, you know, your grandma, your, you know, great-great-grandma, you know, they were all delivering naturally because your body is set for that. So I think it's just a lot of education that needs to take in place, and that's going to be my role as part of my maternal and child, you know, education part. And I think that in collaboration with all the nurses, with all the midwives, I think that there has to be that out there, you know, that education out there, because I do think that right now it's all about, well, I don't want to have any pain, but in reality is that you're still going to have that pain, but then at the long run, when you have it naturally, you have a more, you know, your recuperation, it's better, you know.
30: Dr. Michael Stevens, director of the Birthing Center, says the facility holds a state license and is awaiting national accreditation.
15: The big one will be the accreditation for the birth center, as well as credentialing with the insurance companies. And a lot less of the intimidation of a hospital, the medical staff being completely different. If they were, most of the patients are younger, they haven't had much hospital experience, they have more room here for family members to be with them.
30: City Council member Carol Smith called it an important step.
16: And like I said, you have to fall within certain categories to come here, but they have the background, they have all the knowledge that would say whether a mom could deliver here or not and give her that choice. But there is a specific difference. If you don't have to be in the hospital, if you're not high risk or you choose not to be, there is going to be a difference. And just knowing that you got to decide.
30: Reporting from San Luis, I'm Carmen Marquez for KAWC News. Last month, some Yuma County residents gathered to remember those killed in ICE operations around the country. KAWC's Victor Calderon shares more.
18: Juan Sebastian Guerrero. Lorenzo Salgado Araujo.
31: Locals gathered in Yuma earlier this month for a community vigil for people killed by officers with U.S. Immigration and Customs Enforcement, or ICE, nationwide since 2025. That was Araceli Aquino reading the names of the two men ICE officers killed in Texas and Maine, Lorenzo Salgado Araujo and Juan Duran Guerrero. She read more than 50 more names. While none of the reported cases appear to be in Yuma County, those who spoke at the vigil said all humans deserve dignity and a chance to go home to their loved ones. John Demermuth of Yuma held a sign calling for justice for Lorenzo and Juan, as well as Renee Good and Alex Preddy, the two U.S. citizens killed by ICE officers in Minnesota in January.
20: Even if people are here illegally, that's not a death penalty case, and we need to treat people with dignity, with respect, and due process.
31: Demermuth explains what brought him to the vigil.
20: Well, I'm just concerned about people whose rights are being ignored or trampled on, and want to, you know, just stand in solidarity.
31: Demermuth said that on a personal level, his wife is a naturalized U.S. citizen, but was born in Mexico.
20: Sometimes she's afraid to leave the house because of what's going on, and I take that personally.
31: Aquino said that although the group of more than 50 people who gathered on the warm July evening gathered under what she called, quote, devastating circumstances, end quote, that it was powerful to come together.
3: This should not be happening. We should not have to gather to mourn lives lost under circumstances like these. We should not allow this reality to become something we accept as normal. That is why it is so important that we are here today to remember Lorenzo, Juan, and countless others who have lost their lives during ICE operations and detention, to demand justice for these victims and their families, and to remind one another that every person deserves dignity, humanity, and the chance to return home to their loved ones.
31: The Associated Press reported that dozens of Democratic U.S. senators and the independent senator from Maine pushed for more details from ICE about that agency's vetting practices for new agents and how officers conduct vehicle pursuits, even as they demanded that body cameras be swiftly rolled out to all officers. The AP reports the demands came in a letter spearheaded by Maine's independent Senator Angus King, was signed by 38 Democratic senators and sent to the Department of Homeland Security, which oversees ICE. The demands follow the two deadly shootings in which ICE officers shot and killed immigrants in Houston and Maine. Those shootings both involved ICE officers shooting at people who were in vehicles at the time. In the wake of the Maine shooting,

0: There's criticism from some MAGA supporters. The White House said that traffic stops should continue. Homeland Security said that it was adding new training in crowd control measures, high-risk vehicle stops, live fire exercises, and medical training in response to what they call coordinated attacks against their officers and ICE facilities. Organizers for the Yuma vigil remind residents that they can report ICE activity and that citizens and non-citizens have rights when it comes to speaking with ICE agents, answering questions, and denying permission to enter a residence or searching belongings. For KAWC News, I'm Victor Calderon.
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5: For AZPM, I'm Mark McLemore, and this is Arizona Spotlight. Coming up, find out if national monuments here are in danger of cuts from the Trump administration, similar to those that were recently made in Utah. Meet Alyssa Namias, the director of the new documentary called Cookie Queens. Learn about the internet subculture of ASMR, where some people find sounds become sensation. And an improbable story of survival against the odds. And also about stories that can be too painful to share, even with those we love. Those stories are next on Arizona Spotlight. Our first story comes to us from KJZZ Public Radio in Phoenix. KJZZ's coverage of tribal natural resources is supported in part by Katina Foundation. National monuments are significant lands and waters set aside for protection by the federal government. These sites are cherished by many, from hunters and anglers to tourists and tribal members. But they're also political battlegrounds, especially in neighboring Utah. President Trump recently made a pair of proclamations to dramatically downsize two national monuments there. As KJZZ's Gabriel Pietrazio reports, the president set a new record for the largest wholesale rollback of protections for public lands in U.S. history.
6: Back in October, I flew over Bears Ears National Monument with the nonprofit EcoFlight. Our cramped six-seater propeller plane had a bumpy takeoff from Blanding, a small town in southern Utah that butts up against this sprawling landscape.
7: So all of this expanse that we can see, pretty much everything that's in the darkness, and even some in the light, is all a part of Bears Ears National Monument.
6: Tim Peterson with the nonprofit Grand Canyon Trust was our guide. We soared the windy skies for maybe half an hour, chit-chatting through static headsets about whether President Trump would shrink the footprint of Bears Ears and Grand Staircase Escalante, reversing a Biden-era restoration of those monuments.
7: There have been several fire drills so far this year where it's rumored they're going to do it and then they didn't do it. So at this point, the president can't even find the time to nominate a permanent director for the Bureau of Land Management. So I'm sort of hoping that they'll just kind of forget about it.
6: We can now report Trump didn't forget.
8: Let's sign.

0: This is very nice. I'm very happy about this. And better than the first time.
1: Citing the very Antiquities Act that former President Joe Biden used, Trump once more slashed the size of Bear's Ears and Grand Staircase Escalante by 90%.
0: Almost 3 million acres. Going to be well taken care of now.
1: Also at the White House was Utah Republican Governor Spencer Cox.
2: As I explained to President Biden, that's two Delawares. It's been abused, and so it was done by executive action. President Trump is right-sizing it to bring it in compliance with what the law says.
1: Utah Republican U.S. Senator Mike Lee was there, too.
2: President Biden, President Clinton, and President Obama overlooked that standard. President Trump is fixing it today.
1: Now those once federally protected swaths are basically wide open to BLM Director Steve Pierce. Arizona Democratic U.S. Senator Ruben Gallego fears they'll be sold or auctioned off to the highest bidder.
3: It's been sought after by uranium mines or just in general people trying to buy beautiful land to make it to private estate. And most likely they're going to rush to try to sell this as fast as possible because they know that the American public is against getting rid of our public lands.
1: Meanwhile, tribal leaders like Navajo Davina Smith-Ijeza are tired of this partisan tug of war.
4: Because Bear's Ears is at my back door. This is not a political talking point for me. This is home.
1: She co-chairs the Bear's Ears Intertribal Coalition.
4: Today I am speaking from a broken heart. I am angry, I am hurt, and I'm tired of standing here having to explain again why Bear's Ears matters to me. We have been here before, but this cuts even deeper.
1: Because unlike last time, this proclamation not only reduces Bear's Ears from nearly 1.4 million acres to about 121,000, but it also terminates the Obama-era Oversight Commission. The order even goes so far to say the feds have no obligation to engage, consult, or coordinate. Similarly, Grand Staircase Escalante has shrunk from about 1.9 million acres to roughly 182,000.
5: While administrations may change, our responsibility to these lands does not. We care for the land because the land has always cared for us.
1: Autumn Gillard is Southern Paiute and coordinator for the Grand Staircase Intertribal Coalition. The tribal groups claim the Trump administration never consulted them beforehand.
5: We kept hearing this narrative that local stakeholders were not heard. But what about our tribal voices? Are their voices not equal to those of other citizens that live in the state?
1: Despite Trump abolishing the commission and redrawing the boundary, Smith-Ijeza stresses.
4: Our connection to Bear's Ears did not begin with a presidential proclamation, and it will not end with one.
1: For KJZZ News, I'm Gabriel Pietrazio, reporting from Bear's Ears.
6: Thanks to KJZZ for supplying that story. Each year in America, during a six-week sweet tooth binge, as many as 200 million boxes of Girl Scout cookies are sold. That counts for about $800 million of revenue, all through the dedication and hard work of the Scouts and their supporters. A new documentary focused on four Scouts and their hopes and dreams for the future. It opens in theaters across the country next weekend, and it's called Cookie Queens. I spoke to the director, who has a direct connection to Southern Arizona.
7: My name is Alyssa Namias, and I'm a filmmaker. I directed a new film called Cookie Queens that's in theaters August 7th, and I was born and raised in Tucson, Arizona. Childhood in Tucson was magical in a lot of ways. Growing up in the desert, I feel like there's such sublime beauty and also a lot of kind of intensity and sometimes even harshness. That landscape is just really important to me, I think, into my formative years. And also the diversity of Tucson at the time when I was there in the 80s and 90s with the university, with the Air Force Base, with snowbirds coming in and out. It was just a place where I played soccer with a lot of different kids from different backgrounds. It was girls from all over the city. And that was sort of I didn't do Girl Scouts. This film is, you know, about top sellers of Girl Scout cookies. I was not a Girl Scout, but soccer was my space of sisterhood. in Tucson, and we would travel sometimes to San Diego or all the time to Phoenix to play other teams. And it just really meaningful to me to grow up in that kind of environment and really be like bilingual too, and culturally bilingual in a lot of ways.
6: How many documentaries have you completed, Elisa?
7: Cookie Queens is my fourth feature documentary as a director, and as a producer, I've done many more.
6: Tell me something about the logistics of planning this film, because Girl Scout season must be a manic time. You've only got 6 weeks to cover everything you wanted to get covered.
7: Production was really amazing on this film. It was a feat. My producer, Jen Sims, who was in the field with me the whole time, did an excellent job coordinating between the different places we filmed. We actually filmed in 7 places to get the 4 that are featured in the film. And it was all the same crew, 5 of us, traveled everywhere. And so I knew we would miss certain things in certain places, but it was worth it so that we could have a consistent aesthetic. And one of the tricks that we found was that, you know, while Girl Scout cookie season is about 6 weeks nationwide, those 6 weeks are a bit up to each regional council to determine. And so we did find regions where the start of the season was slightly different and staggered so that we could be there at the beginning and when the cookies came and at the end across the different cities where we filmed. And so that was part of the casting process, was thinking about casting that schedule. And it was a little bit like a sports movie where we filmed, you know, preseason, season, and postseason. And the good part about that as a documentary filmmaker is, you know, you're going to get a really great story in a pretty short amount of time, as opposed to other projects I've done that have gone on years, where you're trying to figure out, when does this end?
6: You know, what you said about the arc of the story reminded me, I read a lot of biographies and musical biographies, and there's always the high expectations and the high hopes at the beginning, the scrappy start, then the, you know, if you're lucky, the salad days of everything working out, then the burnout, the decline, and finally the reflection on the experience.
7: That means a lot to me that you saw that in the film. I think you're right. Obviously, it's not about music and it's not about sports, but it is something that for me is a more universal story, where it's about the cookies, but it's also not at all about the cookies. It's really about the experiences, the inner journeys of these kids who are super passionate about something, and what it means to come of age in America today. The some of the pain points and pressures, as well as some of the joys, and looking at sort of how much we have in common, even though we also have at this moment in our country a lot that seems to divide us. And I wanted to take a look at that and find a more universal language and looking at childhood, taking girls seriously. And I think, you know, these kids are both little adults sometimes, as you saw from the film. They say things that are wise beyond their years and do things that are incredibly brilliant at times and insightful. And then also they're just kids too. And I wanted girls especially to be able to exist as both of those things, because, you know, as a mom myself, I've seen with my daughter and also my son that in those tween years, especially, kids are often pressured to be like, you know, more grown up, or to still, they're just still kids. And I think those years are years when we actually can learn a lot from kids that age. The questions they ask are really good questions if we pay attention.
6: I have to tell you, Elisa, that the character that I enjoyed watching the most was Ara, who's only 5 years old, and she's living with diabetes, and she's got a positive attitude, and she's learning piano, and setting very attainable goals for herself throughout the thing. It's a great maturity that she shows at just the age of 5.
7: I'm so glad you enjoyed Ara. She is a gem, as are all the girls in the film. Why I enjoy watching her story on screen is that I can see the older girls in the film reflected in her. You know, I can imagine how they might have been when they were 5 years old, and how Ara might be when she gets to be a tween or a teen, and sort of understand the preciousness of each of those phases of childhood, the fleeting moments when we actually want to be older, you know,
6: yeah.
7: And those moments when we have our first experience, our first rejection or our first triumph at something. And she really embodies that. And she's so precocious.
6: Do you know how many theaters you're opening in on August 7th?
7: Yes, we are opening nationwide in the U.S. and in some parts of Canada on August 7th in about 500 theaters. So folks can go to cookiequeensfilm.com and click get tickets, and it's searchable by zip code. It should be in a theater near you. And we're super excited. We're also on Instagram at Cookie Queens Film if people want to tag us so we can repost. And I hope everyone gets to have some summer air conditioning there in Arizona by watching Cookie Queens.
6: We won't tell if you want to sneak in some cookies.
7: Definitely not.
6: My guest was Alyssa Namias, the director of Cookie Queens. You can watch the trailer on the Spotlight page at azpm.org. Stay tuned. The show will be back right after this break.
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10: There's an extreme heat warning for Yuma and La Paz counties today with a high near 119 in Quartzsite, gusts as high as 20 miles per hour, mostly clear tonight with low around 91. Sunny in Parker with a high near 117, mostly clear tonight with low around 91. And sunny in hot in Yuma with a high near 116, mostly clear tonight with low around 90.
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6: Welcome back to Arizona Spotlight. There's a surprisingly large community online that seeks out a certain kind of nerve stimulation, one that makes some people squirm, but others find soothing and comforting. Here's one of the most successful artists in the movement, called ASMR, to explain the basics.
13: My name is Julieta ASMR, and today I'm going to be doing some tests to see if you might have ADHD, okay? I have ADHD myself, and it is very difficult sometimes.
14: When I was a little girl, and my mom used to sing me a lullaby every night, and that was the first time that I felt like so relaxed that I would just fall asleep. Anything related to optometry to me always gave me like the biggest ASMR feeling, and relaxed, and getting like the which one is better, one or two. One or two, and I read the letter. You know, I would always tell doctors, like, I'm falling asleep. ASMR stands for Autonomous Sensory Meridian Response, which is just a fancy way to say that feeling you get, like you're getting a scalp massage, and you feel it all around, like a ants going on your head. That is ASMR. It's a little tingly, tingly feeling. A lot of people experience it. They don't know what it is. Sometimes it can make you sleepy, sleepy, sleepy. Because when you have ADHD, you have so much in your mind all the time. And sometimes focusing on one little thing can do wonders for a busy mind. The ASMR that I make, and the one that I made today, is made for people who are neurodivergent. I have ADHD and other ones. And I think that the type of ADHD doctor videos that I do helps people to really be in the moment and focus and get your attention and calm your mind and just, you know, get kind of like tunnel vision with everything going on.
13: How many times do I move the swivel? Okay, let's count. One, two, three. So now you're going to count on your own, okay?
14: Some of my most popular videos are the ADHD doctor videos, so that's the one that I decided to do today. But I do many, many other characters that are pretty bad. I do a rat character.
15: And I have one of my favorite things here. It is cheese.
14: I do abuelita character for my Spanish speakers.
15: Me encanta, así como azulito, te vas a ver muy bonito con tu color de piel. Se va a ver perfecto.
14: ASMR is a very accessible way for people to find ways to relax and feel safe and feel connected and find sleep aids in a way that it doesn't involve medication. It doesn't involve doctors. You don't have to have health insurance to look at ASMR. All you need is your phone. I think for a lot of people who are struggling right now, either financially or with mental health, ASMR is a easy way to find exactly what you're looking for. There's a world of videos that can help people relax and fall asleep that are free. So, well, with the occasional ad, but don't worry about that. Just ignore those.
15: Do you see this puff over here? Okay, good. I'm gonna need you to follow it side to side.
14: I've been doing ASMR for 7 years now, professionally.
15: Is the brown one close or far? Okay, good. Is the brown one close or far?
14: I've always been an ASMR consumer. So when I started watching ASMR every night, I noticed that there were not a lot of out LGBTQIA ASMR artists, and I'm part of the community. So I was like, maybe there is a space for me to do very intentional LGBTQIA ASMR videos.
15: Hope you've been enjoying ASMR week so far. Today, I thought I would make it a little bit more serious and share with you a little bit of my coming out story.
14: I'm here for you, and that you are valid the way you are. ASMR doesn't have an age. Like, I'm in my 40s and I make ASMR, you know? I can be making content for my 18 to 24 demographic, but there are viewers of mine that are in their 70s and their 80s.
15: Here is a bright light and I'm running you to follow it from left to right.
14: There's no orientation or ability level. You are welcome in the ASMR community. You just have to find your person. I'm one of thousands, and there's, you know, everything and anything you can think about. Love seeing that. Love seeing how the community has grown and evolved and now looks very different.
15: I appreciate your time. Thank you so much for listening to me. And hopefully you enjoy these little voices.
6: That story was produced by Deanna Cardenas for the television show Arizona Illustrated on PBS6. It will air later this year. I first met Bodan Zachary in 2025, when after a long career in public broadcasting, he became the chief content officer at AZPM. Earlier this month, he asked me to read an essay he had written and see if I thought it would fit on Spotlight. Here is what he wrote.
16: My mother was 12 years old the first time she cheated death. A munitions factory outside a Nazi labor camp. No gloves, no mask. Unrelenting work days, girls her age breathing whatever circulated in the air that day and hoping it wasn't the day that killed them. She didn't talk about it often. When she did, she talked about it the way you'd mention inclement weather from a long time ago. That was the first time. The second time was tuberculosis. In a sanatorium in Montreal, doctors telling her parents to prepare themselves. After the war ended, two Ukrainian teenagers met in a high school in Bayreuth, Germany. They were both in a displaced persons camp, housing thousands of refugees who were essentially without a place to live. Behind their recent past was the sound, my mother said just once and never again, of families being separated on a dock. Soldiers deciding who stayed in the DP camps, who went back to the Russians. Many killed themselves on the train rides to avoid the brutality of what would face them in Siberia. The news that the inhabitants of Mom's camp were about to be handed over to the Russians spread quickly. Fortunately, the one camp resident who spoke halting English pleaded with the American soldiers in charge of the camp to save them. After considering his request, the Americans allowed the camp dwellers to migrate to other countries once they found sponsors. In August's case, a refugee agency became their sponsor, and Mom's family would go to Canada. Days before the boat sail, she broke out in a rash head to toe, bad enough to threaten her passage, until a sympathetic camp doctor secretly slathered her with ointment. The Silvestrik family, Olga, Zanya, Stefan, and Sophia, landed in Montreal penniless and without a word of English. Volodymyr Zakhary emigrated to New York, sponsored by distant relatives. Then Olga's health took a dramatic turn, tuberculosis, in a Montreal monastery converted into the city's main TB ward. Her closest friends from the camp stopped writing her, afraid the letters themselves might carry it back. Word reached Volodymyr about Olga's condition. He began to send her letters and inserted cartoons cut out of the newspaper, hoping they would bring her a smile. Then he began taking the Greyhound bus, Friday night, 14 hours each way. He'd arrive Saturday, sit with her through what daylight there was, and be back on a bus by Sunday morning so he could clock in Monday at work like none of it had happened. Her parents asked him to stop, not because they didn't like him, because they didn't think she had long enough left for it to matter. He came anyway. The weekend she was closest to gone, he proposed. Her parents were furious. A dying girl doesn't need a promise she won't get to keep, they told him. He asked anyway. She said yes. Within days, she was in remission. The doctors called it a miracle. Then, almost in the same breath, told her she'd never carry a child. Something about the chemicals from the plant and the TB that had wrecked her body. They said this to a woman who'd already come back from the dead. Olga and Volodymyr married in Montreal. A year later, Detroit welcomed them, the way it took in half of displaced Europe. The auto plants needed workers and didn't ask many questions. And a year after the wedding, the woman who was never supposed to carry a child was pregnant. This time, the new doctors gave her terrible news. They said she needed to terminate the pregnancy because she would either lose the child during birth, die herself, or both would not make it. On July 24, 1956, in the delivery room at St. Francis Hospital in Hamtramck, Michigan, they named me Bogdan, which means God-given in Ukrainian. I think about that a lot now that they're both gone. How close I came to not existing at all. I have pieces of who they were and the stories of the unrelenting nightmares they survived. That's what I have. My brother and sister told me about a trip Mom and Dad made to Germany in the late 1980s to revisit their wartime past. Late one night, my parents were driven to the remnants of the barracks where Olga had lived under the Nazis. 40 years gone, and Olga walked straight to the exact spot. She said she could never forget what was. A soldier had once put a gun to my grandmother's head for being too sick to work. Olga ran at him screaming until he lowered it. I wasn't able to join the family in Germany because I was in New York working in a newsroom. I heard details about the event secondhand from my siblings. It wasn't enough. So I started making the trips home with a recorder in my bag, not for my siblings' version, but my mother's. My intent was to know what facing near death in that sanatorium had actually felt like, and what it was like to stand in the former Nazi barracks after 40 years and relive the ghosts of the past. I set the recorder on the kitchen table between us, a few feet from the knick-knack cabinet that featured my Emmy Award statuettes Mom proudly showed off to every visitor at her modest home. I tell her I wanted every detail, even the ones that hurt, because the world should know what she survived. I'd press record. I'd ask the first question, and she would go quiet, eyes glazing over, drifting somewhere past me, somewhere back in Bayreuth, or the plant, or the dock, or that gate in Germany, and then she'd lift her eyes to mine, slowly, like it cost her something, and say, "Not today." Every visit, every year, not today. I kept bringing the recorder. I kept asking on each visit. She kept going quiet, giving me the same two words, and I told myself there would be another visit, another year, another chance at today. Then she was gone, and today never came. I don't have her voice on tape saying what the munitions plant and the raw chemical she handled did to a 12-year-old girl. I don't have the words for what she experienced in that moment when they were all about to be sent back to certain deaths in Russia. I have what she gave me in fragments over decades, recounted after family dinners at her kitchen table, unrecorded, when she was ready and not when I was. That's what I have. It's enough. It has to be. I turned 70 this month. It's the kind of birthday you want to celebrate with your parents, and I can't. And that's its own kind of not today. For Arizona Spotlight, I'm Bogdan Zachary, or Bodan Zachary in English.
6: 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I'm producer and host Mark McLemore.
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10: There's an extreme heat warning for Yuma and La Paz counties today with a high near 116 in Yuma, mostly clear tonight with a low around 90. Sunny and hot in Parker with a high near 117, gusts as high as 20 miles per hour, mostly clear tonight with a low around 91. And sunny in Quartzsite with a high near 119, mostly clear this evening with a low around 91.
11: From Futuro Media and PRX, it's Latino USA. I'm Maria Hinojosa. Today, we look back at Ricky Martin's legacy, how he paved the path for young Latino artists and queer people.
12: Art has lineage. Queerness has lineage. And Ricky Martin, in my opinion, is an important elder in both of those lineages. Maybe a zaddy elder.
11: And later, Orgullosa returns. After she was wrongfully removed from the United States, Orgullosa now has the chance to return. We look at how this happened and the uncertainty that lies ahead.
18: I will not make a promise I can't keep. Can't make a promise that this won't happen again.
11: All this coming up on Latino USA. Stay with us. No te vayas.
19: Live from NPR News in Washington, I'm Windsor Johnston. Russia launched another deadly barrage of missiles at Kyiv before dawn today, killing at least 9 people and injuring more than 30. NPR's Greg Myrie reports the attack comes as President Trump appears to be backing away from an offer to strengthen Ukraine's air defenses.
20: Russian ballistic missiles struck 5 separate parts of Kyiv as explosions rang out through the night. The attack set off multiple fires and emergency teams rescued dozens of residents from burning and damaged apartment buildings. Russia has stepped up its airstrikes in recent months to exploit Ukrainian shortages of air defenses against ballistic missiles. Ukraine's president, Volodymyr Zelensky, met President Trump on Tuesday and said the U.S. was giving Ukraine a license to make its own Patriot air defense missiles. But Trump said Friday, quote, "We're talking about it, but it's a hard thing to give away that kind of technology." Greg Myrie, NPR News, Kyiv.
19: Children who enter the U.S. alone are losing access to federally funded immigration lawyers. For the first time in more than 20 years, the government has not renewed contracts with nonprofit groups that represent unaccompanied minors in court, putting thousands at risk of deportation. NPR's Kira Eisner reports on why those legal groups can no longer take their cases.
0: More than 26,000 kids could lose representation. The U.S. decided decades ago that those children deserved protection here in the U.S. by law, because children who cross the border alone are vulnerable to abuse and trafficking. The government has since paid a network of almost 100 legal organizations to provide kids with that legal help. But the Trump administration stopped making payments to those legal organizations, and the contract with those providers did expire yesterday and hasn't been renewed.
19: That's NPR's Kira Eisner reporting. The FBI says water facilities across the U.S. were victims of recent cyber attacks. NPR's Jenna McLaughlin spoke to cybersecurity experts who say they've seen hackers widely targeting industrial devices.
21: According to multiple cybersecurity experts interviewed by NPR, there's evidence that bad actors have been scanning the internet in recent weeks, looking for insecure industrial control systems. Those devices are used in critical infrastructure, from water to power. Michael Crean of cybersecurity firm SonicWall says his company has seen broad opportunistic attacks on this technology explode in recent months, highlighting the risk of connecting these devices to the internet. Another cybersecurity expert who requested anonymity to protect sources on sensitive security matters said the recent attacks were almost certainly linked to Iran. The timing suggests they were likely motivated by U.S. strikes. Jen McLaughlin, NPR News.
19: You're listening to NPR News from Washington. President Trump is criticizing the Justice Department's decision to drop the case involving damage to the Lincoln Memorial reflecting pool. In a post on Truth Social, Trump said he 100% disagrees with U.S. Attorney Jeanine Pirro's assessment, arguing the damage was the result of vandalism, not just construction problems. He pointed to graffiti and damage in the surrounding area as evidence to support his claim. Charges were dropped against former Olympian David Hearn on Friday. He was accused of vandalizing the pool. Google has removed a tool that let users create AI-generated satellite images. NPR's Jeff Brumfield reports many experts were concerned that it could be used to spread misinformation.
22: The tool on Google Earth was removed just a day after it was unveiled. That unveiling caused an outcry among journalists, open source investigators, and human rights activists who use Google Earth to verify events all over the world. Many were horrified by the new tool, which allowed users to generate AI versions of real satellite images with the click of a button. NPR was easily able to generate imagery depicting a U.S. attack on Iran and the flooding of the Capitol building. Neither event happened in real life. The company said it removed the new tool because people were sharing imagery that, quote, appears to violate our policies. It said it's working to develop stronger guardrails. Jeff Brumfield, NPR News.
19: I'm Windsor Johnston, NPR News in Washington.
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11: Welcome to Latino USA. I'm Maria Hinojosa. We're going to start our show today with the first episode of a new Futuro Studios podcast. It's called Muy Excited. The host is Maria Garcia, executive editor of Studios. You might remember her from Anything for Selena, the show about Selena Quintanilla's legacy, or from the podcast My Divo, about finding your roots with Mexican icon Juan Gabriel as a guide. This time, Maria Garcia dives into pop culture moments from the present and the past and tells us what they reveal about ourselves. The first episode is about none other than Ricky Martin. So I'm going to pass the mic now to Maria Garcia,
1: who starts by telling us about a specific moment where motherhood and Ricky Martin collided at a Super Bowl party.
2: I want to tell you about a moment earlier this year. I was at my friend Ruby's house. We were gathered to watch the Benito Bowl. Apparently, there's some sort of sporting event happening at the same time. But we were sad for Benito Antonio Martinez Ocasio, okay? Well, we weren't exactly sad because all of us adults were standing in a semicircle entranced by the magic of Bad Bunny's performance. That start in the sugarcane fields, all the Latino vendors, the actual wedding. And then we see him, dressed in all white, his voice firm and smooth. It is the one and only Ricky Martin. Singing arguably one of the most political anti-colonial anthems of Bad Bunny's catalog, Lo Que Le Pasó a Hawaii, a cry against statehood for Puerto Rico. I know immediately the potency of the symbolism here. Here is the artist who most represents what some people called the Latin boom in the late 90s. And now, about 2.5 decades later, Ricky Martin stands before us, not performing in English to a white audience for recognition or acceptance. No, he stands before us singing a song of resistance in Spanish. And I stand there acutely aware that I would remember this moment for decades to come. That this was a touchstone moment not only for the long storied arc of Ricky's career, but for the complicated narrative of Latino belonging in the United States. And then my trance is interrupted by the choir of boys behind me. "Who's that?" yells my 11-year-old son and his two best friends. And then all three of his moms turn around and yell, "What do you mean? That's Ricky Martin." And the three preteens say, "Who's Ricky Martin?" And then I realize I have failed my child. He has grown up knowing about Juan Gabriel, Tego Calderon, Selena, Prince, Kate Bush, and so many musical icons who paved a way. But I have done him a disservice by not teaching him about the man who had to live a vida loca so Bad Bunny could do lo que le da la gana. And I'm going to be honest. I have written a lot about this historic moment, but I have very on-brand centered the divas of the moment. J-Lo, Shakira, the OG predecessor, Selena. And I have mentioned Ricky, but I have never gone deep on what he meant. Pero ya, no more. I'm gonna do right by my son, by all of y'all out there who may not know or who may have forgotten just how much this man did for the culture. Because let me tell you, whether you are Latino or queer or just someone who is trying to live more authentically, you have something to glean from Ricky Martin's life and legacy. This man was out here figuring things out on his own, surviving child stardom.
3: I want to talk to you because you are the cutest thing I have seen.
2: Being fetishized by American media.
4: He's been called the Puerto Rican Elvis, and you can understand why.
2: Scrutinized obsessively about his sexuality.
5: And with you, there have been the rumors, that question or talk about your sexual orientation. You must be aware of these rumors.
25: Of course.
2: And ultimately, he stayed true to himself, to his roots, to his integrity. So let's go. This one's for Ricky Martin. Enrique Ricky Martin Morales was born on December 24th, 1971 in San Juan, Puerto Rico. His mother was an accountant, his father a psychologist, and by the early 80s, he stars in commercials for Orange Crush Soda.
26: Orange Crush!
27: ¿Dónde está mi Orange Crush?
2: And for Burger King.
28: Burger King lo prefiero.
2: In 1984, when Ricky is 12 years old, he joins boy band Menudo. Their fandom was very Beatlemania-esque, with mostly young girls screaming frenetically anytime they were close to the boy band. Menudo was such a cultural phenomenon that the band is seared into people's most formative memories. Here's my friend and La Brega editor, Laura Perez in Puerto Rico, who remembers when Ricky was introduced in the band.
6: I was 3 years old, and I remember vividly not only watching him, but what I felt, how it felt. It was so exciting, and how I thought he was the most beautiful boy.
2: You can see the frenzy when the band, including newly integrated Little Ricky, was a guest on one of Oprah's early TV shows.
3: I want to talk to you because you are the cutest thing I have seen. When you first knew that you were going to be picked to be in this group, what did you do to go home and celebrate?
28: Well, I first took all my parents to all my family.
3: Yes.
28: And then...
3: Listen, don't purr back there. We got to hear it. All your family...
2: Ricky's hair is perfectly coiffed with layered strands framing his little face, and he looks doe-eyed, earnest, maybe a little nervous, his English still a bit halting.
28: And then we did a disco party.
3: You went to a disco party after that.
2: Oh, a disco party. Now, 12-year-old Ricky doesn't just join a boy band when he joins Menudo. He joins a strict, very regimented machine, with a strategy on youth. Every member of Menudo was cycled out once they were 16 or 17 when their voices changed or they got facial hair. Many years after Ricky's tenure in Menudo, other band members will say the band was riddled with abuse and untenable pressure. But Ricky has never said anything negative about Menudo on record. In fact, in the late 90s, he tells Rosie O'Donnell, Menudo provided him with preparation.
7: You know, if I had to start all over again, I would do it because I guess I'm where I'm at today because of the discipline that I got being in a band like this.
2: And this is his life until 17 years old, when he inevitably ages out of the boy band. A couple years later, he puts out his first solo record in Spanish, self-titled Ricky Martin. With an Adonis physique, shirtless with only a sleeveless open black vest hanging over his shoulders, and he is swaying those hips, smiling at the crowd. Honey, he is giving hot vampire muse, okay? Like the vampire Lestat would want to spend eternity with this man. Look, there's a lot to say about Ricky Martin's character and his kind heart and his long career, and we're going to get to all of that. But babe, we gotta take a moment to just state the obvious. This man is absolutely gorgeous. Con mucho respeto, with love and admiration for my queer heart. Anyway, Ricky's first album is a major success in 1991. It's one of the highest debuts for a Latin artist under Sony. And at this point, he's on a roll. His second album skyrockets to the top of the Latin charts. And he soon named Top New Latin Artist at the 1993 Billboard Music Awards. He then ventures into acting, does a sitcom role in English.
7: Here, I brought you this. Hope you like it.
2: And then, no big deal, he lands a regular character on General Hospital, one of the biggest soaps in the United States. He plays a singer named Miguel Mores.
7: I just found out a friend of mine has AIDS. The news has saddened me deeply.
2: By the way, Ricky later says he hated going to the General Hospital set. He doesn't feel comfortable. Remember, this is 1994, 1996. Our man is often the only Latino in the room. I imagine it's lonely. So he returns to his love of music, and he releases his third album with a chart topper, Maria. For all of you young ones watching who may think, oh, this is señora music, babe, let me school you a little, okay? First of all, señoras are cool, okay? Second, this song fused together flamenco, salsa, dance, and Afro-Caribbean rhythms. Was there at the time an industry push to use some of these sounds in Latin music? Yes. But I also think our primo, Ricky Martin, was out here evolving the pop song formula. This song is everywhere. Maria also solidified Ricky Martin not just as a beloved Latin American star, but a global pop king in the making. Ricky returns to the studio for his fourth album, Vuelve, which lands him a Grammy nomination. And I'm not talking about a Latin Grammy. This was before the Latin Grammys ever existed. I'm talking mainstream English Grammys. Ricky Martin is set to perform at the award in 1999, actually. He's going to sing The Cup of Life, his FIFA World Cup song, which, by the way, has been hailed as the best World Cup anthem of all time. And he absolutely devours. This is a historic performance. The music industry, including the Grammys themselves, officially recognize this moment as the defining event that ushers in what people call the so-called Latin boom. I really can't overstate what a momentous performance this is. I asked Futuro senior producer and Ricky Martin loyal fan Jeannie Montalvo again to describe what it was like watching this on TV.
8: Like, I remember standing in my living room watching as these, like, estos tambores, like, came down the aisles at the Gringo Grammys. This was before the Latin Grammys, the last year before the Latin Grammys were inaugurated. And, like, people were so excited.
2: So naturally, we get to the era of Ricky Martin you probably remember, when he was living la vida loca and becomes the first Latino to debut a song at number one on the U.S. Billboard 200 chart. He draws the largest crowd in the history of the Today Show up to that point.
4: He's been called the Puerto Rican Elvis, and you can understand why. These crowds are reminiscent of those that gathered when Elvis Presley was the hottest guy on the scene, and probably when the Beatles.
2: Ricky appears on the cover of Time magazine and Rolling Stone and also New York magazine, Interview magazine, People, Teen People, and Entertainment magazine. And Ricky mania is real. Here he is on the Rosie O'Donnell show the day his English album releases.
7: I've recorded in many languages, but come on, English is so important.
9: And let me tell you something, America is in love with you.
7: All right. All
2: right. But let's get something clear. Even at the height of English Ricky mania, he is adamant he'll never abandon Spanish. Here's Ricky with Jay Leno.
7: I will not stop singing in Spanish. It's my mother tongue.
2: Pero now that he is considered a pop star in the United States, well, American journalists start prying into some rumors about Ricky.
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1: It's Latino USA. I'm Maria Hinojosa. Before the break, we played you part of the first episode of our new Futuro Studios podcast with iHeartRadio. It's called Muy Excited with Maria Garcia. And now Maria, mi tocaya, wraps up her exploration of Ricky Martin's evolution.
2: It is the year 2000, and Ricky Martin releases his second English album, Sound Loaded, with a hit lead single, She Bangs.
0: We need a moment to talk about this video. The premise is hot, horny underwater club, and it starts with some really fine octopus men. No, literally, half-naked men with CGI octopus tentacles. Most everyone in the video is half-naked, actually, kind of twerking. At one point, Ricky is laying down with his shirt open, with various hands rubbing his body, his blue jeans unbuttoned, and he's making all kinds of faces. And you know, it's very clear that Ricky is treated by US media as a sort of hot Latin lover trope. But you know, when I see She Bangs, I don't see a Latino artist necessarily pandering to a trope. I think that would be a lazy take. Is there maybe some artistic engineering around his image? Like, does his team maybe play up his strengths, i.e. he's beautiful and sexy and an amazing dancer and creating this really exciting fusion music? Yes. Does US media then take all this and play into a trope? Also yes. Billboard magazine called him a hot tamale, which tamales are Mexican, and also the singular of tamales is tamal, a grammatical hill I will die on, a personal pet peeve of mine. But anyway, grammatically incorrect cliches aside, the coverage around Ricky feels charged at this time. In most notably, a now infamous interview, also from 2000.
5: And with you, there have been the rumors, that question or talk about your sexual orientation. You must be aware of those rumors.
12: Of course.
0: When Barbara Walters tries to make him come out.
5: You know, you could stop these rumors. You could say, as many artists have, yes, I am gay. Or you could say, no, I'm not. Or you could leave it as you are, ambiguous. I don't want to put you in the spot, but it's in your power to do
12: so
5: it.
12: Much for
5: and I'm bringing
12: me.
5: It up, Ricky, because you know,
12: I know.
5: That this
12: I
5: is
12: understand.
5: Being said,
12: and, thank you so
5: and you're
12: much
5: even being named.
12: For giving me the opportunity to express the rumors. But Barbara, for some reason, I just don't feel like it.
0: I love that answer. I just don't feel like it. That should be enough. And it feels like it was an answer that was ahead of its time. Why would he come out on her terms in an ambush moment? You know, now coming out is kind of antiquated in some circles. Thank goodness a lot of queer people nowadays don't need to come out because, well, they were never in, never living in a heteronormative straight reality. But babe, in 2000, the entire public world was a heteronormative straight reality. And coming out was a big deal. It was risky and could hurt your livelihood. Not to mention the emotional scarring of someone trying to force you on national television to come out. Ricky wrote this in his memoir, quote, "It was a topic I constantly struggled with, one that caused me a lot of pain and anxiety. And every time someone wrote in an article that I was a homosexual, or each time this was asked of me in an interview, and not very subtly, it pushed me further away from my truth. The rumors and questions only increased my insecurity and my self-rejection. They reminded me of all the reasons why I was uncomfortable in my own skin. At times, I felt I hated myself, because it was always presented under such a negative lens, as something scandalous and bad. It reinforced my desire to deny." Oh, Ricky, we love you. Coming off of Ricky Mania and his massive success in the US, Ricky releases a couple more albums, one in Spanish, another in English. In 2008, he becomes a dad, welcoming two baby boys. He talks about loving being a dad. And it really suits him because there's always been something really tender and caring about Ricky. We really see this in 2010. Inspired by his children and the legacy he wants to leave for them, he comes out through a statement on his website. Let me read you some excerpts. Quote, "To keep living as I did up until today would be to indirectly diminish the glow that my kids were born with. Enough is enough. This has to change. This was not supposed to happen 5 or 10 years ago. It's supposed to happen now. I am proud to say that I am a fortunate homosexual man. I'm very blessed to be who I am. I am blessed to be who I am. Wow. You are, Ricky. We all are. What a pioneer. The next year, in 2011, Ricky releases Música Alma Sexo, which is a critical hit. A few years later, he stars as a coach on The Voice Australia. He releases another album in 2015, which wins a Grammy for Best Latin Pop Album. He gets married, then divorced, does some acting. And in 2019, when Puerto Rico's governor was exposed for homophobic text messages, including about Ricky himself, Ricky Martin flew home and was one of a few cultural figures who joined hundreds of thousands of protesters forcing the governor to resign. Here he is protesting in a clip from Bloomberg News.

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0: Right. I mean, like, I didn't know at that time. I didn't know how she was. I didn't get to see her. I didn't get to know anything. And then I just saw him wheel her away. It's just a, I don't know how to describe, it's a very hard thing, especially seeing her leave. I don't know. It's just hard. It was hard. Very hard.
1: Katie has to follow her new baby to the other hospital by ambulance, but she's just out of a major surgery. She needs an OB nurse to accompany her, and Holton doesn't have anyone. So the ER makes another call to Heather Quint. Heather's the nurse you heard at the opening of this story, the one who used to run labor and delivery, and got the sudden matter-of-fact news that the OB department was closing. They ask her to go with Katie in the ambulance. Heather races to the hospital and walks into the recovery room. I asked Heather why she showed up that day.
2: I wanted to be like, when they closed it down, I wanted to be like, okay, this is what you guys want. This is what you're going to get. But the nurse in me, the person in me, that's my patient. Hell yes, I'm going to be there. I threw on my clothes and I was there and I went to Bangor with her and I sat and I held her hand and I talked to her the entire time. So no. Oh, when I got the call, I wanted to be like, figure it out, but not when my patients are involved. I'm like, yep, I'll be right down.
1: When I think about what it took to deliver this one baby, this is the thing I've been struck by the most. So many people's instinct to save a life, no matter what. Right now in America, the majority of rural hospitals no longer have labor and delivery departments. And instead, here is a collection of people choosing to jump in, to fill in gaps. This is a success story. Katie's baby is fine, healthy, no brain damage, no cerebral palsy, which is remarkable because this baby was much more likely to die than to survive. This is what success can look like today. In some places, we're creating a hero-based healthcare system, and we can't rely on the Avengers in order to have a baby, the whole Marvel universe showing up to help a person give birth safely. That's what hospitals are for.
3: 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That story was produced by Lily Sullivan and edited by Thea Bennett. Elaine originally learned about this story from reporting by Emily Hedegaard and Stephanie McFeeters of the Maine Monitor. Coming up, raise your hand if you know what Trude de la Chestia means. 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
1: 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Mostly clear in Yuma this evening with a low around 90, sunny and hot tomorrow with a high near 115. Mostly clear in Parker tonight with a low around 91, sunny and hot tomorrow with a high near 117. And mostly clear in Quartzsite this evening with a low around 91, gusts as high as 20 miles per hour, sunny, hot, and breezy tomorrow with a high near 118.
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3: Weaning countries from Russian energy isn't easy. A new bill in Congress takes a more direct approach, tariffs. For Saturday, August 1st, this is All Things Considered from NPR News. I'm Rob Schmitz. Coming up, an update on the situation in the Spanish territory of Ceuta after tens of thousands of migrants crossed the border from Morocco and dozens of people have died. Plus, traversing Antarctica is hard enough, but what about biking across it?
4: Antarctica is the place where the journey stops being romantic.
3: Also, we speak to a marine biologist whose career has taken her thousands of feet underwater in search of the secret behind bioluminescence.
5: Flashes and glows and squirts and swirls of light, all of it different shades of blue.
3: All that and more after the news.
6: Live from NPR News in Washington, I'm Louise Schiavone. Spanish Prime Minister Pedro Sanchez is accusing some of his European Union counterparts of being selfish in their response.